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1: This is National Native News. I'm Jill Freitas.

0: and there are many loose dogs. I think the main need is vaccinations with rabies and parvo that kills a lot of our animals.
1: The Alaska Federation of Natives' new program is in partnership with the nonprofit Alaska Native Rural Veterinary. The two-year initiative will bring veterinary services to 80 villages. Arlie Reynolds is a former musher and the medical director for Alaska Native Rural Veterinary. He says rabies is endemic in northern and western Alaska, and up to 25 people are exposed to the virus each year. The exposure usually happens when rabid wildlife like foxes bite village dogs.
2: Dogs have been part of life in rural Alaska since people have been in rural Alaska. When something that has always been a huge benefit to a society becomes a potential threat, it's really a problem. It disrupts the whole foundations of that society or culture.
1: Reynolds says it's difficult to access veterinary care in villages off the road system, and traveling to get care is costly. Additionally, some parts of Alaska experience 7 times the national average of reported cases of children bitten by dogs. He says he hopes the new initiative can help address both of these issues.
2: Most importantly, it'll save trauma on people and dogs, but it'll also save communities and health-providing organizations an incredible amount of money.
1: Taking care of pets in villages can also help protect subsistence resources, Reynolds says. One example is vaccinating against distemper that's contagious and fatal to wildlife like seals that many Alaska Native communities hunt. The authors of the new program say they hope it will act as a bridge on the path toward permanent and sustainable veterinary care for tribes. In Anchorage, I am Alona Naiden.
3: As communities across the country mark America's 250th anniversary, a new augmented reality experience in Boston is highlighting Indigenous history that's often missing from the nation's founding story. 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Available through December 31st, the smartphone experience guides visitors to 6 locations where they can view virtual performances by Native artists and learn about significant events in the city's Indigenous past. The tour explores the forced removal and imprisonment of Indigenous people on Deer Island during King Philip's War, Native enslavement in colonial Boston, the life of African and Indigenous patriot Crispus Attucks, the 1755 Scalp Bounty Proclamation targeting the Penobscot Nation, and the execution of Nipmuc leader Tantamus on Boston Common. Organizers say the project is meant to ensure Indigenous voices are part of the conversation surrounding the nation's semi-quincentennial and to give visitors a more complete understanding of Native people's role in Boston's history. I'm Jill Freitas.

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0: So, from all of us at Aerosmith to all of you out there, wherever you are, remember, the light at the end of the tunnel may be you. 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
3: This is Fresh Air. I'm Terry Gross. My guests, Chris Evert and Martina Navratilova, were the greatest female tennis players of their generation. They were friends, and they were each other's greatest rivals in the 70s and 80s. When Evert retired in 1989, they'd each won 18 Grand Slam victories, and they'd each been the top-ranked female player in the world 7 times. Navratilova retired in 2006. Now they're the subject of a new Netflix documentary called Chris and Martina, The Final Set. It tells the story of how they interacted as friends and as opponents, and how their friendship went cold for an extended period when their rivalry became more fierce. When they were each retired, their friendship deepened as they both faced cancer and were able to support each other. Evert was diagnosed with ovarian cancer in 2021. Navratilova was diagnosed with throat and breast cancer in 2022, the same year that Evert had a recurrence. When I spoke with them a couple of weeks ago, they were both in remission. But late last week, Evert disclosed she'd just been diagnosed with a recurrence of ovarian cancer. Here's how the interview went a couple of weeks ago. Chris Evert, Martina Navratilova, what a pleasure to have you on Fresh Air. And really like the documentary.

0: is so good, both in terms of your friendship, your rivalry, but also the excerpts of matches between the two of you that are just spectacular to watch. So congratulations on that.
1: Thank you.
2: Thank you.
0: I mean, what are the odds you'd have cancer at the same time and be a short drive from each other in Florida? It's really amazing.
1: Yeah, this is Chris. Freaky. I can't get away from her. You know, everything happens with us. We had a 15-year career, and then we got cancer, you know, at the same time. And it really is freaky. But, you know, I always say if I want someone to be in the trenches with me, it's Martina, because she has been so supportive and so understanding and so such a calming, you know, voice to talk to.
2: Yeah, we have such a level of trust that we know whatever we say to each other, it stays there. We know we give each other the best advice we know how to. And there is no ulterior motive or no, you know, no playing games. That's how we like it, because I think we both have had so many people say, oh, you're great, this and that. They don't give you the real story. But we've always been honest with each other on that front.
0: So you both have or had athletes' bodies. And, you know, Martina, one of the things you were known for at some point in your career was basically building your body, you know, just like intense, like 4-hour-a-day training to make your body stronger. And then, Chris, you ended up doing a very similar thing to keep up with Martina. And when you had cancer, you were really weak. I mean, it was hard to just walk. What was it like for you as athletes to live in a body that wasn't functioning, that was very weak?
2: Well, for me, I mean, so Chris's diagnosis and treatment was much more life-threatening than mine, percentage-wise, but my treatment was more difficult physically. I think I brought my yoga mat with me. I was in New York for 7 weeks, and I literally sat on the yoga mat maybe half an hour of the 7 weeks and did some stretching. I couldn't even do the down dog pose because I would have fallen down. I had absolutely zero strength left. But the longest thing that took was the taste, which I love to eat, so that was tough. But, you know, we're athletes, so we want things to happen right away. It was almost a year before I had full taste buds coming back, but it all came back. But Chris was... Well, you talk about what you went through.
1: Well, I think the chemo, you know, kicked my butt, let's put it that way. And, you know, when you think about, you know, I don't want to use the word poisons, but the toxins, you know, it's killing the good cells as well as the bad cells. And it left me very weak, very, very weak. After chemo, I would have 3 or 4 days of intense nausea, and I just would feel tingling in my body, and it just wasn't nice. And, you know, I didn't have the energy. I mean, to walk 6 blocks was a big deal for me. And it was foreign. You know, it felt like it wasn't my body for sure.
2: Yeah.
0: What were you able to do to support each other through the cancer and its treatment?
1: You know, there are a lot of phone calls between us, and Martina, who is the cook in the relationship. I don't cook, but Martina would bake bread for me, and her wife, Julia, would cook, make some chicken soup. So
2: I made you pesto.
1: Yeah, I got a lot of food from Martina. She got a necklace from me.
2: Yeah, I get jewelry from Chris. She gets food from me.
1: But, you know, Martina's in my relationship, because we've had one for 50 years, is not the type where we have to talk to each other every day to maintain the closeness. I always knew she was there. She always knew I was there if we needed to talk, and that was that.
0: Martina, you knew that something was wrong when you felt a lump in your throat, but...
2: It was my lymph node.
0: Oh, it was your lymph node?
2: Yeah. The tumor was in my tongue, based on my tongue, but I did not feel that. I just felt a swollen lymph node, so if you can...
0: Right, and that's what got you to be tested.
2: Yeah.
0: But Chris, you weren't symptomatic, but your sister, Jean, had died of ovarian cancer, and she had a genetic mutation, and you wanted to see if you had the same thing. Did I get that right?
1: Yeah, I'll tell you the story to that. My sister, Jeannie, was traveling with me to Singapore, and we were running to the gate But I looked back and Jeannie was huffing and puffing and not running. And I said, Jeannie, what's the matter? She's an athlete. And she said, I don't know. I've just been out of breath the last few weeks, and I just don't know. I think maybe I have a lung, you know, infection or something. And I said, well, did the doctor say that? And she goes, no, I haven't been to a doctor. So I said, Jeannie, you know what? We're going to Singapore for 4 days, and when we come back, you are going to the hospital right away and get this tested because something's not right. So she said, okay. So she went, and first she got her genetic testing. And believe it or not, she did not. Everything turned out fine. She didn't have the BRCA gene, but she had a variant that was of uncertain significance, which means it hasn't been tested enough. You know, there's not enough case studies. And so they said, you know, she doesn't have BRCA, so you don't need to be tested. So nobody else in the family was tested. But unfortunately, Jeannie left it too long, and when she went in, she had stage 4 ovarian cancer, and it spread everywhere in her body. And she ignored the symptoms because, like most women who are nurturers, they're caring about their kids and their husband and their family. They forget about themselves. And that's probably one of the messages I want to get out there. If you feel anything different at all, slightly, you know, go get it tested. So after my sister died 2 years later, I get a call from the geneticist, and they said, do you remember that variant that your sister had of uncertain significance? Well, that has changed, and now that's, you know, basically cancerous, and it's BRCA. So we recommend that you and your family go get tested. Next day, I went, got tested. I had the BRCA gene in me. And that week, I got a hysterectomy, and they took it all out, but the results came back, and they said, unfortunately, you have a tumor in your ovaries, and you have tumors in your fallopian tube. And I was like, are you kidding me? And they said, but, you know, it's stage 1. You got lucky. You got it early. And by the way, I had had blood tests. I had had internal sonograms. I had, you know, everything that you can imagine. And nothing was detected as far as ovarian cancer. And I felt fine. I felt no symptoms. So that was my story. And it's like, you know, so I had the BRCA gene, and I had a hysterectomy. And then later on, I had a mastectomy because you have a 70% chance of getting breast cancer if you have the BRCA gene.
0: Did you freak out, Martina, when you were diagnosed?
2: Yeah. Yes, I did. So I felt that my lymph node was swollen. So about 2 weeks later, it's still there, swollen. So I called my doctor, and he says, we need to get a biopsy. And it was on a Tuesday. He says, by Thursday or Friday, we'll know. So Friday, I don't hear anything. I call him, and he called back like 5 minutes later. He says, the lymph node is HPV, but the tumor could be anywhere. He literally said it could be in your lungs or your kidneys or your liver. And I'm oh my God, you know, I could like not see next year. So I totally freaked out over the weekend. This is Friday afternoon. And then I found out Monday, oncologist calls me and he says, well, it's HPV and it's definitely just in your throat. It's not anywhere else. And the cure rate is 95%. And I was so relieved. I had like the worst weekend of my life from what the original doctor said. And then the oncologist said, it's going to be nasty. It's not nice. We need to find out where the tumor is, but it's somewhere in your throat. So good news, bad news. And then we scheduled a CT scan. And so then they inject you to see where the tumor is. And they said, okay, so we found the tumor. It's at the base of your tongue on the left side, size of about maybe two centimeters, almost an inch. I didn't feel it. And also your right breast lit up. So I know it's cancer. Unrelated to that, now so then I had biopsy on the breast, and it's completely different cancer, tumor about a centimeter. Same thing, nothing showed. I did not feel anything. The mammogram the day of the surgery still didn't show the tumor. So even with the mammograms that we have, they're amazing. They still didn't find it. Only ultrasound found it. So then I had to figure out, okay, what do we do now? You know, then you get into the solution. What's the sequence of cure? Because I had two different cancers that went unrelated. I did the gene testing. I have nothing. I was just, this is my third cancer, second and third cancer that I've had, unrelated to each other. So
0: right, here we are. You had breast cancer in 2010.
2: In 2010, yes.
0: In the documentary, we see you in the present, and you're still, like, recovering, but you're done with the treatment. And you're in, I'm not sure what room you're in, whether it's one of your living rooms or someplace else, but you're watching playback, like video playback, of some of your matches together, you know, of excerpts of some of your matches together. The playing is spectacular. And what was it like? What were you seeing? And what was going through your mind as you are at this point, like close to 70? I think that's about how old you were. Looking back at when you were in your prime and were rivals battling it out on the tennis court.
2: For me, it was fun watching with Chris because we had different reactions to what happened on the court. But what impressed me is how well we played with those wooden rackets, because you know what? Those rackets are not easy to play with. But you try to put yourself in there physically, what it was like, mentally, what it was like. And it's like, oh, I should have gone down the line, or I can't believe I missed that shot, or Chris, you had such a great pass. It was amazing. So it was impressive. I was, and the bodies, yeah, I'm like, I wish I could still have that six pack, but anyhow.
1: Yeah, I think, I mean, I had to emotionally get myself back into that time, you know, that time of my life. You know, I think when I watched, you watched two different matches. One, Martina won on the grass, and I noticed that I was winning quite handily. I had control of the match, and then I had a sitter, and I hit it down the middle, and Martina kind of ran into it because I didn't mean to hit her in the head, even though some people may think I did. But Martina kind of was trying to cover that shot. Yep. So she ran and I hit her in the head. And it was like a comic relief a little bit, you know, and because we were both so stressed out, comic relief. But unfortunately for me, she came to life after that match, after that point. And then she just played, you know, great grass court tennis and beat me. And I remember feeling genuinely happy for her. I remember it was her first Wimbledon. That's always been her dream since she defected. Her family couldn't be there to watch her. She was all alone. And I just was happy for her. And I knew that this was going to be one of many for her to win. In my match, the French Open, I remember that was in 85, and that was the happiest I've ever been winning a major, because I had had a 2.5-year drought against Martina and hadn't beaten her. Everybody counted me out, never thought I'd win another major, and I did. And I went back to the gym and worked out and came into the net, had some new strategies to play. So we both kind of redefined ourselves and our games, because the other one was number one at the time, and we made each other better. Yep. At the end of the day.
0: So I'd like you to each evaluate each other's strengths and vulnerabilities from your point of view as the opponent.
2: Well, for me, Chris was the epitome of mental toughness and poker face. She controlled her emotions on the outside 100%. You never knew if she was winning or losing. She was just so controlled, and I so wasn't. So I always admired that and couldn't believe that she could keep it together like that. And her concentration levels, she never gave anything away. As far as points, you had to earn it. So I knew every time before we played each other, whether winning or losing, I knew it was going to be a long, long physical match.
1: Nothing physical in my game was any good?
2: Well, yeah, you never missed. So and she ran everything down. And then later, when she got older, she shortened the points and took the net away from me. But yeah, it was emotional.
1: Okay, I think with Martina, she was like an unbelievable athlete. So basically her movement, her power from her shots, you know, she had a great forehand and a really tricky serve to return. Her backhand was her weaker side. And, you know, I tried to extend rallies and keep her at the baseline because I felt like, you know, I could wear her down, and eventually she'd miss, and she would get emotional sometimes in matches, and I felt like that was sort of a feather in my cap. But later on, at the end of her career, obviously, she really improved in that area.
0: You each started really young. Chris, you were 5. You were trained by your father, who was a tennis pro. And he used to come with like a cart of tennis balls and throw them your way so you can hit them back. Martina, you started training in Czechoslovakia at age 4. You started
2: 5.
0: Oh, you were 5 too.
2: Yeah. Yeah.
0: And it was your father or stepfather who trained you?
2: My stepfather. Yeah.
0: Mm-hmm. And so you
2: but
0: both
2: he was my father.
0: You both trained hard. At the time when you were training, which obviously really paid off, did you want to go out and play with friends instead of constantly training? Did you think at the time, I'm missing my childhood? Or did you think that in retrospect?
1: My mother used to pick me up from kindergarten, and I used to go to Kara Bennett's house, my girlfriend down the street, and go swimming in her pool, which was a novelty, and have barbecues at night. And I really had a great afternoon. All of a sudden, my mom started picking me up at kindergarten and bringing me to Holiday Park so that my dad could throw tennis balls.
0: That's where your dad was.
1: My dad, who was my tennis pro and tennis coach, used to throw balls, and I would, you know, repeatedly hit the tennis ball. So he was teaching me how to play tennis. I remember at 5 years old feeling very resentful and very bitter and very upset. And but there's nothing I could do about it because my dad was my dad, and he was he was a disciplinarian, and he was the head of the family, so I had no say. But it wasn't my choice to go over and play. But as time went by, interesting enough, more and more kids came to Holiday Park, and I met new girlfriends, and I played with the girls. I played tennis with the boys, and it really became a great little spot to have friendships and also to play tennis and to get better. So, I mean, that feeling went away quickly, and as soon as I started winning 10 and under tournaments and 12 and under tournaments, you know, I had the fever, and I knew that I really loved it, and I loved to win.
2: Yeah, for me it was different in that I did not play every day at all growing up. First 2 years since I was 5, I was just hitting against the wall. And when I was 7, when I could hit I used my grandmother's racket, so when I could finally hold the racket with one hand, because I was just hitting two-handed backhands against the wall, then I got on the real court. And then when I was 9, I got a coach who taught my father how to teach tennis. And in the winter, we didn't play at all. From like October, because it was on clay. In Europe. And so from October to April, I did not play tennis at all until I was maybe 10 years old. Then I would go once a week for an hour in the winter. That was it. And during the summer, and in the winter, I was doing cross training because I was playing hockey. I was, I was skiing, climbing trees. In the summer, I would swim in the river, ride my bicycle everywhere. But I didn't really play tennis on a daily basis until I was like 15, 16 years old. So it was just completely different for me.
0: My guests are Chris Evert and Martina Navratilova. The new Netflix documentary about their friendship, their tennis rivalry, and having cancer at the same time in the 2020s is called Chris and Martina, The Final Set. They were in remission when we recorded our interview a couple of weeks ago, but last week Evert disclosed she'd just been diagnosed with a recurrence of ovarian cancer. We'll hear more of the interview after a break. I'm Terry Gross, and this is Fresh Air.
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0: This is Fresh Air. I'm Terry Gross. Let's get back to my interview with Chris Evert and Martina Navratilova, who were tennis champions in the 70s and 80s. They spent much of their careers as friends and as their greatest rivals. A new Netflix documentary called Chris and Martina, The Final Set, is about the challenges of that dual relationship and about how they supported each other when they were each diagnosed with cancer at about the same time in the 2020s. When I recorded this interview with them a couple of weeks ago, they were in remission, but late last week, Evert revealed she'd just been diagnosed with a recurrence of ovarian cancer. Chris, in 1970, when you were 15, you defeated the number one ranked women's professional player in the world, Margaret Court, and you became famous for being so good at age 15. How did that affect your sense of who you were and what your life would be like?
2: Good question. I want to know.
1: You know, fame at a young age and success is not a good recipe for emotional and mental development and growth. It really isn't. Because I did beat Margaret Court, and then all of a sudden I was getting a lot of attention, and people were coming up and patting me on the back and telling me how great I was, and people were allowing me to get away with things, and it went to my parents allowing me to get away with things as well. You know, I just think before you develop a personality and you develop principles and boundaries, you know, when you're a kid and everyone's telling you that you're the greatest ever, I just think that it just is very, very confusing and very detrimental to you know, to your health. And we, in those days, we didn't have psychiatrists and therapists and, you know, we didn't have the resources that today's game has. You know, Martina and I had to do this all ourselves, all figure it out all by ourselves. And my parents weren't that much of a help because they had never been in my position. So it was like, it was very strange. And I think it affected me, you know, later on in my life when it came to relationships.
0: Well, Chris, you had to go to school, I think, the day after the Margaret Court match.
1: I did. I mean,
0: that's what a clash of worlds that must be.
1: Yeah, I mean, I did. And you know, the kids were looking at me different. Like, I was very, honestly, I was very shy, and I wasn't outgoing, and I wasn't confident in myself. I was a bit insecure. I wasn't the popular girl. And people were looking at me, and kids were looking at me, and, you know, so I felt like an outsider, actually. And then, you know, as years went by, and I started playing tournaments, and the press dubbed me, you know, they labeled me, gave me an image, Little Miss Ice Maiden, you know, Cinderella in sneakers, Little Miss Icicle, and because I was very cool and calm on the court and composed, they thought I was cold, and how could this be a schoolgirl being this cold, and so they gave me an image. And honestly, when you're young, you start living within your image. It's just easier.
0: Martina, when you played your first match in the U.S., I think it was the first time you'd been to the U.S. from Czechoslovakia, and travel was so restricted after the Russians invaded. What was that first tournament like for you? Like, you weren't really speaking the language. You were basically alone. I think Chris had already, like, you know, befriended you and was helping kind of acclimate you. But tell me what that first match was like. And was that against Chris?
2: No. So the first tournament, I had to play qualifying to get into the draw. It was 16 draw. Chris ended up winning it, of course. But I won my first round match. I got qualified and I won the first round match. And then I lost in the quarters. But I was thrilled to be in the States. I always loved American cars. And when you order a ham sandwich, you got, you know, like 2 inches of ham and two slices of bread. Whereas growing up, you had thick bread and one slice of ham. So I thought I was in heaven. And it was $2.50 for that sandwich. I still remember it. I couldn't believe how much ham I was getting. So I fell in love with American culture because it was so... There were oranges on the streets. I could pick an orange.
0: Is this Florida or California?
2: Florida. This is Fort Lauderdale. So I'm picking up an orange of, you know, as I'm driving down the road. And in Czechoslovakia, we only had oranges once a year. For Christmas, we would get bananas and oranges. It was a treat. Normally, you just get apples and pears and maybe peaches. So it was like, you know, Alice in Wonderland for me coming to the States.
0: Chris, you befriended Martina. You helped her. you know, culturally, but also did you help her with her game? And did you think she's going to become my fiercest rival soon?
1: No, I did not help her with her game.
2: She wasn't going to do that, even if she could.
1: What the heck? Yeah. I was not a coach. I was a player trying to protect my number one ranking.
2: And you were 18.
1: But I saw a very talented young Czechoslovakian player, and I played her in Akron, Ohio. And you were 16 then?
2: Yeah, 16.
1: I was 18.
2: Fourth tournament on the tour. Yeah,
1: yeah. Which is in the same month that I met her. And I won 7-6, 6-3. But I remember thinking to myself, holy cow, when this young girl, you know, gets into better shape, she is going to be a force to be reckoned with and very dangerous because she had so much talent. Her hands were quick. You know, she had a big first serve. She had a big forehand. And she just was so powerful.
0: So you maintained your friendship until that kind of went cold. And the way the story is told in the documentary is that, Martina, you had become close to Nancy Lieberman, who I think it's fair to say was like the most famous basketball, player of her era. And I think you became romantically involved too. But she told you that you had to like train harder, eat better, and, you know, trim down. And she had you training like for hours a day. And your body transformed.
1: Unbelievably.
0: But she also told you that it was time to stop being friends with Chris because it's hard for an opponent to be a friend. You have to just like not think about her feelings or anything and just see her as your rival. And I want to know from each of you how that felt. Let's start with you, Martina. How did it feel like I can't be friends with Chris anymore?
2: Well, this happened. So Nancy and I met in April, and then Nancy came with me to the French Open, Eastbourne, Wimbledon, and I lost in the semis in all those tournaments. And after Wimbledon, she says, "What are you doing? What do you mean? You could be in so much better shape, and you're too nice to Chris." I'm like, "What are you talking about? Oh, you need to be tough, and you need to start training harder, and you need to hate your opponents, and you need to hate Chris." I'm like, oh, okay. And I was very, you know, naive. And again, I didn't have the skills to say, no, I don't have to hate her. I just need to want to beat her. I was almost too friendly. But the getting in shape thing was news to me. I thought I was in good shape. Then she took me on the basketball court, had me run some suicide drills. And that's when I realized, okay, I'm not in as good a shape as I thought. So that summer, I started training hard. Then during the US Open, Renee Richards started helping me, became my coach after the US Open. And that's when everything kind of changed for me, the fitness and then the coaching. Because for 6 years after I defected, I didn't have a coach. My father was my coach, but we could talk maybe once a month. So he couldn't coach me. And I was on my own. And that's when Renee started helping me. That's when everything changed for me.
0: And Chris, what was it like for you after Martina, following the advice of Nancy Lieberman, distanced herself from you?
1: Hurtful. It was very hurtful. And I don't think that was really Martina. I think she was just, you know, following Nancy's orders. And Martina, you know, was really sort of afraid to speak up to her at the same time. But in saying that, Nancy Lieberman did a heck of a lot for Martina Navratilova when it came to her tennis and her fitness.
2: Yep, 100%.
1: Because it was a 180-degree turn from the athlete that she was then until after she had worked out with Nancy. And she was just, she became unbeatable. And then for the next 2.5 years, you know, lost 6 matches. So she did her a lot of good, let's put it that way, but not in a nice way.
0: You lost 6 matches.
2: I had a stretch where I lost 6 matches in 3 years. That's how amazingly I played then. I mean, when I look at the numbers now, I'm like, wow.
1: Dominant.
2: But when you're doing it, you don't think about it. But yeah, that was a pretty good stretch.
0: My guests are tennis champions Chris Evert and Martina Navratilova. They spent most of their careers as friends and rivals and are now the subject of a new Netflix documentary called Chris and Martina, The Final Set. We'll be right back after a short break. This is Fresh Air.
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0: This is Fresh Air. Let's get back to my interview with tennis champions who spent most of their careers as friends and rivals, Chris Evert and Martina Navratilova. They're the subject of a new Netflix documentary called Chris and Martina, The Final Set. Chris Evert had been ranked the number one female player for 7 years, but in 1978, Navratilova defeated Evert in her first Grand Slam singles title at Wimbledon and supplanted Evert as the top-ranked female player. Navratilova went on to hold that position for almost 7 years. Chris, what did it do to your identity? Because your identity was built ever since you were like 15 on like being amazing, being unbeatable, being number one. And when you stopped being number one, when you were losing to Martina, who you had known before she was nearly that good, what did it do to your sense of self?
1: You know, I mean, whether it's ego or pride or whatever it is, I wasn't happy about it. I hadn't played anybody like that before. Nobody had come along with that versatility and the strength, the power that Martina had. And it was tough to swallow, to tell you the truth. But after a while, I kind of came to terms with it and realized she's just too good. And you can continue to work hard, go in the gym like she does and train like she does and, you know, just try to become a better athlete and change your game a little bit.
0: You started training
1: and change my strategy.
0: Yeah. You took a break for a while from tennis.
1: I think I was the first one to take a mental break at that time, because the way I described it was like I'd wake up in the morning and I didn't want to get out of bed, and the thought of competing, you know, made me, I didn't have the burning desire. I didn't have the killer instinct.
0: Were you burned out and were you also discouraged because you weren't winning as much?
1: No. I was burned out. I mean, you know that they call that the 7-year itch. In marriage, well, there's a 7-year itch as being an athlete, and I just was mentally drained, and I wanted just to live life like a normal 24-year-old.
2: Yeah, I was 78. I played 21 tournaments, and Chris played 10 tournaments.
0: Martina, anyway. Did you go through that 7-year period?
2: I was burned out at the end of '86, and I did not know it either. It should have been red flags flying everywhere, because I asked my then coach Mike Estep, how few tournaments can I play and still stay number one? Hello. But I didn't know to take a break. I did not take any vacations. And I played for 3 years, burned out. And I still kept trying, and the results weren't there. Then Steffi Graf comes along and starts beating both of us. And so I ended up talking to Billie Jean. I said, Billie, I don't know what's going on. This is now 89. In the spring. I said, I don't know what's going on. I'm trying hard, but the results aren't there and this and that. So she advised me to take a week off, just do nothing except what I want to do, and see if I still feel like the love of the game that I had when I was a little girl hitting against the wall. So I did that. I took a week off, did nothing, and I'm like, yeah, I still want to play. I love the game, and I still feel I can get better or improve in some ways, and I want to play. And so I played 6 more years after that. So all it took was 1 week of self-reflection. Mm-hmm. But I didn't know to take the break.
0: I wonder if this contributed to feeling burned out. You talk about, in the documentary, you talk about how Chris was like considered like the girl next door. Everybody loved her in the stands. Hmm. But for you, people saw you like, well, she's the communist, and she's a bully. And then at some point after you were outed and she's a lesbian, and that you would get some boos, you wouldn't get as many cheers as Chris did. I mean, that sounds a little demoralizing. Did that contribute to your feeling of burnout, do you think?
2: I'm sure that didn't help, because I always felt like I was the visiting team. No matter where I played, You know, they were cheering for the other guy to win or for me to lose. Either way, you take it personally, and it was tricky. And playing Chris was difficult because how can you not like Chris? What's not to admire? You know, she was like the epitome of cool, and I was not. But then coming from a communist country, coming from a Slavic country, then of course being gay didn't help either. So and then, you know, I had visible muscles and, you know, was physically stronger, imposing and all of this, and unapologetic. I never apologized for who I was. And, you know, as a woman, you're supposed to be more demure, and I certainly never was that. So it was just a whole bunch of stuff. And when you really think back, I was still kind of alone because I was not getting the help emotionally or mentally that I could have used back then. And the pressure never goes away, really.
0: And then there was also the pressure of not being able to come out because it wasn't done. You know, No.
2: I couldn't come out because it would have been a disqualifying, could be disqualifying for getting my citizenship. So I couldn't come out until I got my citizenship in 81. Yes, it was on there. It's up to the final officer, which were, I think, always men, who did the final interview to approve you for citizenship. They can ask you whatever they want. And if they ask you, are you gay? And you can't lie, right? Because then that could be a disqualifier. You have to tell the truth. You're under oath. And if you say yes, and if that officer deems that a disqualifying answer, then you will not get your citizenship and you're done. And so I couldn't come out for that reason. And then once I got my citizenship, I didn't want to come out because it would have hurt the tour. So it was always something. Yeah, I was never ashamed of who I was, but I was kind of in the closet because of these circumstances.
0: That's a lot to keep in when you're in the public
2: eye.
0: Yeah,
2: it is. It is, yeah.
0: Especially when you're being booed. You know what I mean? you're just up against so much and had so much you had to keep inside. Inside yourself. You were outed in the New York Daily News. Do you know how that happened?
2: Yes. So I got my citizenship. I think it was July 20th. I go next 2 days later, I got my passport. The next day I fly to France to play in an exhibition in Monaco. And that reporter who had been asking me, are you gay or are there any lesbians? I can't talk about it until I get my citizenship. I get my citizenship. He calls me. He finds me. And are you ready to talk now? I said no, because I gave him the reason about the women's tennis tour, because Billie Jean King was outed about her lesbian relationship. And she was trying to save herself and, you know, from losing all their sponsorships. She lost them anyway. And then the people in charge of WTA said, you know, we cannot have another scandal, because they knew I wanted to come out once I got my citizenship. So you can't come out because the sponsor said they will leave the women's tour if there's another scandal. So I explained this to him. I said, I can't come out because... And then I said, you're not going to print this story, right? And he said, not if you don't want me to. I said, well, of course I didn't want you to. Bam, the next day or 2 days later, it's in the Daily News. Martina comes out as bisexual. So there we are.
0: If you're just joining us, my guests are tennis champions Chris Evert and Martina Navratilova. They're the subject of a new Netflix documentary called Chris and Martina, The Final Set. We'll be right back after a short break. 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
0: This is Fresh Air, and if you're just joining us, my guests are tennis champions who spent most of their careers as friends and rivals, Chris Evert and Martina Navratilova. They're the subject of a new Netflix documentary called Chris and Martina, The Final Set. It's about their friendship, their rivalry, and then years after they both retired, having cancer at the same time. So I want to ask you briefly about retirement. Chris, you retired in 1989. How old were you?
1: 34 years old.
0: Yeah. How did you know it was time, and how did it affect your identity when you were no longer the tennis star? I mean, you were still a celebrity, but you weren't playing anymore.
1: The reason I retired was because the mental side of the game was my strength, and – the focus and the determination and the hunger to win was my strength. I used it in my advantage, and I didn't have it anymore. I just wanted to relax. I didn't want to have pressure, and I wanted to start a family. So the nice thing was I had something to go to, and I think that made it, you know, not only bearable but attractive to me to retire. So after I retired, I was married to a great guy, Andy Mill, and we had a great life. And a couple of years later, we started a family. And I remember every morning waking up after retirement felt like a vacation. Yep. Because I had the freedom to do whatever I darn wanted to do. Because since I was 6 years old, I had a plan and I had a routine. Mm-hmm. And I was on the court every day. So that was that.
0: And you had 3 children in 5 years. You could not have done that if you were playing.
1: No. I really threw myself into motherhood and nurturing. And it was so nice not to think about myself. It was so nice to care for somebody else besides myself. It was just the time for me to start to be a little unselfish and not be selfish.
0: Yeah. Martina, you played for like 8 or 9 years after that, right?
2: I retired in 94, then I didn't play for 5 years, and then I played doubles for 6 years because I really enjoyed it. But, 94 was my last year. And so I played my last match in the Garden in New York in November. It was a Tuesday, and my parents were with me. And on Friday, my mom said I looked 10 years younger because all that stress was finally gone.
0: So I think it's fair to say that you both contributed a lot to the state of women's tennis, the popularity of women's tennis, because the rivalry between the two of you, these two amazing tennis players playing against each other, that really attracted a lot of crowds. And it was a thing, like your friendship and your rivalry together. It was a thing. It was a story in the press. People wanted to see it. And I'd like you each to talk a little bit about how you saw the state of women's tennis changing and what you think you contributed to that.
1: Well, for me, I could sense that tennis was becoming more global after the Billie Jean King generation. Billie Jean, we have to give full credit to her and the original nine for really working hard to create a tour and provide a good living for women tennis players and, you know, equal prize money. And she was the pioneer. But we were the next generation, and they needed us also to carry the torch. So when Martina and I came along, I think our rivalry brought it to another level, whole new level, because Martina and I brought our own set of fans. Right. To the plate. And Martina, we were so different. She came from a communist country. I came from America. I was a baseliner. She was a serve and volleyer. She was emotional. I was cool and calm. So we both had our own set of fans. And I think we brought more eyeballs to the TV, and we brought more bodies into stadiums. And that would, you know, it enhanced the game of women's tennis.
0: What about younger players now? Do you watch a lot of tennis? And do you think that they're bringing something new to the table and helping to expand women's tennis?
2: Yes, so both Chris and I do commentary for different channels. So we work at all the majors. So we're still, you know, have the finger on the pulse of the game. And because of TV, tennis has become much more international. And then when you have a player from that country, then that excels, then they bring it to the new generation in their country and expand the map again. When Li Na won the Australian Open, or the French Open was the first major she won, first Chinese player, first player from Asia to win a major. Oh my God, tennis exploded in China, and now you have a lot more players playing as Chinese players because of the Li Na paving the way for them. So every time you get a new player from a different country, it kind of expands the map in that way.
1: Yeah, and when the Williams sisters came along, we have now more women of color playing, and they were a great influence to women all over the world. I think the players nowadays have more of a social conscience also, so they're good. They're very outspoken about what's going on in the world, and they're really good at you know, bringing these issues to their platform and talking about, whether it's the mental health or you know, whatever, you know.
2: Yeah, Naomi Osaka, right?
1: Naomi Osaka.
2: Shiontek, Coco
1: exactly.
2: Gauff, very switched
1: inclusion,
2: on.
1: Inclusion, you know, all this. They tackle these subjects with class. And so I think that they're very bright that way. And, you know, I think it's in a good state right now.
0: Thank you both so much
2: okay.
0: for being on our show, and thank you for participating in that documentary, because it's really good.
2: Thank you.
1: Thank you,
2: Terry.
0: Chris Evert and Martina Navratilova are the subjects of the new Netflix documentary, Chris and Martina, The Final Set. We recorded our interview a couple of weeks ago. Late last week, Evert disclosed she'd been diagnosed with a recurrence of ovarian cancer. We send her our best wishes. Tomorrow on Fresh Air, we'll talk about the conflicts between politics and the arts. Our guest will be Isaac Butler, author of the new book, The Perfect Moment: God, Sex, Art, and the Birth of America's Culture Wars. Butler said the conflict had a transformative effect on him because at the same time the culture wars hurtled toward their climax, art saved his life. I hope you'll join us. To keep up with what's on the show and get highlights of our interviews, follow us on Instagram at NPR Fresh Air. Fresh Air's executive producer is Sam Brigger. Our technical director and engineer is Audrey Bentham. Our engineer today is Adam Staniszewski. Our interviews and reviews are produced and edited by Phyllis Myers, Anne-Marie Baldonado, Lauren Krenzel, Teresa Madden, Monique Nazareth, Thea Challoner, Susan Yakundi, Anna Bauman, and Nico Gonzalez-Whistler. Our digital media producer is Molly C.V. Nesper. Roberto Shorrock directs the show. Our co-host is Tanya Mosley. I'm Terry Gross.
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1: There aren't many artists out there who rep their hometown like Kurt Vile. I mean, his new album is literally called Philadelphia's Been Good to Me, and it's full of Philly-specific references. So, of course, he had to be a guest on our new Sense of Place Philadelphia series. Coming up, Kurt Vile talks about why he wanted to put Philly front and center on his new record. And he goes all the way back to his musical beginnings when he took banjo lessons at a local music store before getting a guitar.
2: At first, he taught me basic banjo song, but then he could tell I didn't care that much, and then I'll just bring in like cassette tapes of my favorite songs, like literally Pavement or whatever, you know.
1: You will also hear Kurt perform songs live and explain how he takes songs he records in his home studio to the stage.
2: I have to always relearn them. You're just throwing yourself into the universe, just winging it. It's our job. We're contractually obligated to show up, so we figure it out as we go.
1: It's Kurt Vile today. I'm Raina Duras, and this is World Cafe. Before we get into that session, here's a song from a band that Kurt has referenced in his own songs before, a band that will take you to a sweaty Philly basement in the 1980s. Are you ready? Let's do this. It's the Dead Milkmen, Punk Rock Girl.

0: Kurt Vile performing live for World Cafe. That was Every Time I Look at You. You can find it on his new album, Philadelphia Has Been Good to Me. I've been talking to Kurt as part of our Sense of Place Philadelphia series here on World Cafe. Kurt, thank you so much for being here.
1: Yeah, it's so good to see you again. Thanks for having me.
0: Always great having you on. Yep. Thanks so much.
1: Thanks.
0: I'm Raina Duras, back in a moment with more World Cafe.

0: That is private.
1: This program was brought to you by Jim and Shirley Brown's Apartments, located in Sandpoint above Trident Seafoods and the Boat Harbor, featuring two-bedroom apartments on a month-to-month basis. 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
2: In 2014, things were heating up for the war on drugs. They released their album Lost in a Dream that year, and it was a true breakthrough for them. Then you might think that this song, Under the Pressure, could be referring to the anxiety and attention that comes with success. But frontman Adam Granduciel said,
3: "It's funny because that song, I'd crafted it, you know, a long time ago, and I wasn't writing necessarily at the time about feeling under pressure per se, as just that idea of pressure."
2: Coming up, you'll get to go back to our session with the War on Drugs from that year and hear some live performances, which of course include some of Adam's famous woos.
3: I really am like totally in that moment, like just totally feeling it, you know? To be honest, I mean, there's a lot of whoops I take out of songs too. I'll be like, that one is a little too insane.
2: The War on Drugs, today. I'm Raina Duras. This is an Encore World Cafe. Now, even though she wasn't born in Philly and she doesn't live in Philly anymore, Waxahachie did live in the city for a while. And you know, once you make music in Philadelphia, even if it's just for a short time, the city is going to claim you forever. Just so there's no confusion, though, while Arkadelphia may sound like Philadelphia, it's actually a reference to Arkadelphia Road, a real street in Waxahachie's hometown of Birmingham, Alabama. From her 2020 album, St. Cloud, Arkadelphia from Waxahachie.

Hey, welcome back to World Cafe. I'm Rena Duris. The War on Drugs was originally founded by Adam Grandusile and Kurt Vile in Philly back in 2005. Kurt left a few years later to do his own solo thing, but Adam is still in the band. And today you're hearing a session from 2014 with The War on Drugs. Adam Grandusile's interview with past World Cafe host Michaela Majoun continues in just a moment. First, The War on Drugs perform their song Suffering from 2014's Lost in a Dream.

Back to your tunes here on World Cafe. My name is Raina Duris. Bob Marley's Buffalo Soldier, the Delfonics' Ready or Not, and this song by Enya.

0: Streets of Philadelphia from Bruce Springsteen. As we wrap up this edition of World Cafe, right in the middle of our Sense of Place Philadelphia series, thank you so much to the Wincote Foundation for making Sense of Place possible, to our whole team here at World Cafe, and to all.
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1: It's time now for your weather, tide predictions, and sunrise and sunset, starting with your coastal water forecast, courtesy of the National Weather Service of Anchorage, Alaska. From Sitkanap to Castle Cape, today northeast winds 15 knots, seas 3 feet. Tonight, west winds 15 knots, seas 4 feet. And Thursday, southwest winds 15 knots, seas 4 feet. Castle Cape to Cape Tolstoy, today west winds 15 knots, seas 3 feet. Tonight, southwest winds 20 knots, seas 4 feet. And Thursday, west winds 20 knots, seas 3 feet. Cape Tolstoy to Cape Sarashef, today southwest winds 20 knots, seas 6 feet. Tonight, southwest winds 20 knots, seas 7 feet with rain. And Thursday, northwest winds 15 knots, seas 5 feet. Port Hyde and Nelson Lagoon, today, southwest winds 20 knots, seas 3 feet. Tonight, southwest winds 15 knots, seas 3 feet with rain. And Thursday, west winds 15 knots, seas 3 feet. Nelson Lagoon to Cape Sarashef, today, southwest winds 20 knots, seas 4 feet. Tonight, southwest winds 15 knots, seas 5 feet. And Thursday, west winds 15 knots, seas 5 feet. Your detailed forecast for the Alaska Peninsula. Today, a slight chance of showers before 10 a.m. Mostly cloudy with highs near 51. Southwest winds 5 to 10 miles per hour. Tonight, rain, mainly after 1 a.m. Lows around 45. Southwest winds 15 to 20 miles per hour. And Thursday, rain, mainly before 7 a.m. Highs near 57. West winds around 5 miles per hour. Your tide predictions for the Pop-Off Island. There was a high tide at 3:09 a.m. at 7 feet. A low tide at 10:28 a.m. A minus tide of 1 foot 3 inches. A high tide at 5:19 p.m. at 5 feet 4 inches. And a low tide at 10 o'clock tonight at 3 feet 1 inch. Your sun rose at 6:04 this morning. And your sun will set at 11:25. Giving us 17 hours and 21 minutes of daylight hours. And that was your weather, tide predictions, and sunrise and sunset here on KSDP and KAEB. I'm Amy Mack. 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
1: This is National Native News. I'm Jill Freitas. A group of Alaska Native organizations is launching a new rural veterinary public health program this month to provide care for animals in dozens of tribes across the state. As Eliona Niden with the Alaska Desk reports, that includes rabies vaccinations, testing for infectious diseases, as well as spaying and neutering.
2: Mike Williams is a musher and the chief of the village of Akiak. He says he and other Alaska Native leaders for years have been advocating for more veterinary care in villages like his.
3: In Akiak, there were two rabid foxes shot this past winter, and there are many loose dogs. I think the main need is vaccinations with rabies and parvo that kills a lot of our animals.
2: The Alaska Federation of Natives' new program is in partnership with the nonprofit, Alaska Native Rural Veterinary. The two-year initiative will bring veterinary services to 80 villages. Arlie Reynolds is a former musher and the medical director for Alaska Native Rural Veterinary. He says rabies

0: says, of children bitten by dogs. He says he hopes the new initiative can help address both of these issues.
1: Most importantly, it'll save trauma on people and dogs, but it'll also save communities and health providing organizations an incredible amount of money.
0: Taking care of pets in villages can also help protect subsistence resources, Reynolds says. One example is vaccinating against distemper that's contagious and fatal to wildlife like seals that many Alaska Native communities hunt. The authors of the new program say they hope it will act as a bridge on the path toward permanent and sustainable veterinary care for tribes. In Anchorage, I am Alona Naiden.
2: As communities across the country mark America's 250th anniversary, a new augmented reality experience in Boston is highlighting Indigenous history that's often missing from the nation's founding story. Whitesnake Projects, in partnership with the North American Indian Center of Boston, has launched Indigenous Stories, a free, self-guided walking tour along Boston's historic Freedom Trail. Available through December 31st, the smartphone experience guides visitors to six locations where they can view virtual performances by Native artists and learn about significant events in the city's Indigenous past. The tour explores the forced removal and imprisonment of Indigenous people on Deer Island during King Philip's War, Native enslavement in colonial Boston, the life of African and Indigenous patriot Crispus Attucks, the 1755 Scalp Bounty Proclamation targeting the Penobscot Nation, and the execution of Nipmuc leader Tantamus on Boston Common. Organizers say the project is meant to ensure Indigenous voices are part of the conversation surrounding the nation's semi-quincentennial and to give visitors a more complete understanding of Native people's role in Boston's history. I'm Jill Freitas.

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KSDP would like to give a senior shout out to King Cove's Elena Mack. Elena will be graduating from UAA with a bachelor's in applied technologies leadership and a bachelor's in kinesiology with a minor in athletic training. We love you, Elena. We are so proud of you. And on behalf of KSDP, congratulations.

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0: bushes out there. 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Hey, Mr. Custer, you mind if I be excused the rest of the afternoon? Hey, Charlie, duck your head.
1: Oh, you're a little bit late on that one, Charlie. 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

0: Well, there's Reese. 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
1: Well, I just stopped in this evening to get myself a little taste. The music is nice and swinging, and of course, I really dig the place. Of course, I haven't had much sleep lately, and I feel sort of down and out.
0: Yeah, but look over there in the corner, man.
1: Oh, yeah, there's something to

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And she told me she was waiting on her old man, who was a policeman on the beat. Hey!

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0: Lift lid again.
1: Lift lid again.
0: There's another lid.
1: The Beatles, and it says, high whack. How do you do, whack?
0: Yeah.
1: And Liverpool again. And down at the bottom, pull right out and turn over.
0: Well, pull it
1: out. Another bit of cardboard, isn't it?
0: Yeah. See,
1: Hang on,
0: you haven't quite finished yet, because there's another little flap in the bottom of the box, like a conjuring trick, this. And it says, ask the Beatles if this is the box. Well, is it?
1: What box?
0: Oh, that's a very good question. I must remember to ask Harry. Anyway, will you sing for us now?
2: I'll get you.

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Sandpoint is a first-class city in the Aleutians East Borough, located on Humboldt Harbor on the northwestern Popoff Island. Anchorage is 575 nautical miles to the northeast. The Sandpoint City Council meets the second Tuesday of every month at 7 p.m. in the City Hall Council Chambers. 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

0: From New York, this is Democracy Now!
1: You know why I'm profiting? Because the stock market's going up. Everybody's profiting. Thank you, President Trump.
0: As President Trump denies profiting off the presidency, new disclosure documents reveal over $2.2 billion in profits since he returned to office, including $1.4 billion from crypto ventures last year alone. We'll speak to reporter Tom Bergen. He studied Trump's finances for decades. His recent report, Under the Trump Crypto Playbook, The Family Always Wins, Investors Don't. Then the Supreme Court grants President Trump the power to fire and replace independent regulators. The case focused on the Federal Trade Commission, but could impact dozens of agencies. The Federal Reserve is the exception. We'll talk to former FTC Commissioner Alvaro Bedoya.
2: The Supreme Court is administering a two-sided system of justice. If you're a Wall Street banker, you get an independent, above-the-fray regulator. If you are a regular human being, you get stuck with the loyalists.
0: And finally, as we head into the July 4th weekend, marking the 250th anniversary of the founding of the United States, we'll speak to UCLA historian Robin D.G. Kelly. His latest essay, Do You Understand Your Own Language? Black Radicals Read the Declaration of Independence. All that and more coming up. Welcome to Democracy Now!, democracynow.org, The War and Peace Report. I'm Amy Goodman. President Trump faces a growing backlash after financial disclosure forms revealed his personal income soared to $2.2 billion in the first year of his second term. That includes $635 million from a licensing agreement for Trump-branded cryptocurrency meme coins and $590 million from the Trump family's World Liberty Financial Crypto Project. Trump earned another $575 million from his real estate holdings. Trump's financial disclosure report sprawled over 900 pages. By comparison, President Obama's last such disclosure was just 8 pages. Editorial boards, including The Wall Street Journal, The New York Post, and Fox News, have criticized Trump's latest business ventures. On Wednesday, Trump defended his windfall profits.
3: Say you're profiting off the presidency.
1: Well, you know why I'm profiting? Because the stock market's going up. Everybody's profiting. If you have a 401k, how's your 401k done? It's about up 85%. Thank you, President Trump.
0: President Trump was speaking to reporters before boarding the new Air Force One, a Boeing 747 jet donated to the U.S. by the Royal Family of Qatar. The Air Force expedited a retrofit of the luxury plane, reportedly at a cost of well over $400 million. Trump plans to keep the jet after leaving office, saying he'll donate it to his presidential library. Democrats have accused him of receiving a foreign emolument or bribe, which is prohibited under the U.S. Constitution. This comes after the New York Times reported Commerce Secretary Howard Lutnick met with Kazakhstan's president last September in New York, where the pair negotiated a deal giving a U.S. company called Kaz Resources access to one of the world's largest untapped reserves of tungsten. Ahead of the deal, the Trump administration greenlighted as much as $1.6 billion in federal financing for the project. Howard Lutnick's sons, Kyle and Brandon Lutnick, as well as Eric and Donald Trump Jr., are all tied directly or indirectly to the company. A coalition of human rights and anti-war groups are calling on President Trump and Secretary of State Marco Rubio to lift all U.S. sanctions on Venezuela as the death toll from last week's devastating twin earthquakes continue to rise, and humanitarian aid advocates warn of a widening health and hunger crisis. In a letter obtained by Common Dreams, the groups write, quote, as long as sweeping economic sanctions remain in place and Venezuelan assets remain frozen abroad, reconstruction will be unnecessarily delayed and millions of people will continue to suffer. The letter has been signed by dozens of organizations, including the Center for Economic and Policy Research and the Quincy Institute for Responsible Statecraft. The UN Development Program has estimated the earthquakes have caused $6.7 billion in damage. On Wednesday, the death toll surpassed 2,000, which is believed to be a vast undercount, with tens of thousands of people still unaccounted for. In related news, Congressmember Joaquin Castro is condemning ICE officials for attempting to deport more people to Venezuela in the aftermath of back-to-back earthquakes. In a social media post, Castro said ICE had tried to deport Venezuelan children and families currently detained in Texas's Dilley ICE jail. The families were ultimately returned to Dilley after being flown to Arizona. Castro said, quote, "It is unthinkable to send children and families who've committed no crimes into a country plunged into chaos by natural disaster," unquote. Last week, hours before the earthquakes, over 100 Venezuelan immigrants to the United States were deported to Venezuela. It's believed over 100 of them died in the earthquakes. The United Nations is once again sounding the alarm over escalating violence and a deteriorating humanitarian crisis in Sudan's North Kordofan region. In a statement, the UN's Emergency Relief Coordinator, Tom Fletcher, said intensifying drone attacks are disrupting access to life-saving drinking water and electricity, with hundreds of thousands of civilians in El Obeid at risk of paramilitaries with the Rapid Support Forces, RSF, who've surrounded the city. This comes as a new UN human rights report documents how widespread sexual violence in Sudan is being used as a weapon of war. Meanwhile, Sudan's Rapid Support Forces have begun circulating new banknotes in territories it controls as the value of the Sudanese pound continues to plummet. The currency crisis has exacerbated Sudan's economic woes. This is El-Bushari Ali, an economist in Port Sudan.
4: The war has pushed Sudan into a severe economic crisis. Factories are closed in large numbers, farms abandoned, and production continues to contract. With shrinking revenues, the government has little choice but to hike taxes, which only compounds the burden on businesses and households. It's a vicious cycle that feeds on itself.
0: In Ukraine, at least 18 people were killed and dozens of others injured overnight as Russia launched a massive drone and missile attack on Kyiv. The attack set buildings across Ukraine's capital on fire, including six floors of an apartment high-rise that partially collapsed after taking

0: killed over 73,000 Palestinians with nearly 10,000 missing, most believed to be buried under the rubble. Israel's dropped nearly a quarter million metric tons of explosives across Gaza, equivalent to 16 atomic bombs like the ones the U.S. dropped on Hiroshima. Meanwhile, the largest Presbyterian denomination in the United States has voted overwhelmingly to recognize Israel's war on Gaza as a genocide and to divest from Palantir Technologies and General Electric Aerospace over their ties to Israel's military and intelligence services. A measure approved Tuesday by the General Assembly of the Presbyterian Church USA also calls on church members to boycott Israeli products and to lobby Congress for an arms embargo against Israel. This is Reverend Dr. Fahad Abu Akel, a Palestinian American and former moderator of the Presbyterian Church who survived the 1948 Nakba, or mass displacement of Palestinians during Israel's founding.
1: We have been silent on the destruction of most of the schools, universities, hospitals, mosques, and churches. You know, one church was Orthodox, Catholic, and also Baptist, all of which were done with our American-made weapons and dollars. Sibling in Christ, in the name of the living Christ, we cannot be silent on this matter any longer.
0: The world's oceans experienced their hottest month of June ever. That's according to the European Union's Marine Environment Monitor, which reports the first 6 months of this year saw marine heat waves affect more than 80% of the global ocean, with hot spots in the Mediterranean, North Atlantic, and equatorial Pacific. Forecasters warn a powerful El Niño, paired with record levels of greenhouse gas pollution, could see even more temperature records fall in the coming months. Spain's government reports more than 1,000 people died of heat-related causes during last month's historic heat wave. Previously, officials in France said heat-related fatalities also topped 1,000 in June, while Germany has so far reported over 800 deaths. Here in the United States, the National Weather Service warns more than 165 million people across Midwestern and Eastern states are at risk of either major or extreme heat-related health issues over the 4th of July holiday weekend, with triple-digit temperatures in many cities. Forecasters warn New York, Philadelphia, and other cities could see record highs and their warmest ever overnight low temperatures. Meanwhile, the forecast for Washington, D.C. calls for triple-digit heat on the National Mall for Saturday's 4th of July celebrations, marking the 250th signing of the Declaration of Independence. President Trump is planning to speak at 9:45 Eastern time, delaying fireworks celebrations. Trump has advertised the event as, quote, the most spectacular Trump rally of them all, unquote. ICE arrests have surged nationwide, with more than 10,000 immigrants detained in the last 5 days alone. That's according to the New York Times, which reports the White House has demanded an increase in detentions, ordering ICE officials to make at least 2,000 arrests a day. In related news, a Roman Catholic nun arrested by ICE in Texas has been released from custody. Sister Leticia Ugboja, who is originally from Nigeria, was walking to Mass at Our Lady of Sorrows Church in McAllen Sunday when she was detained by ICE. Her arrest drew bipartisan anger in Texas, leading to her release. In Texas, seven more people were sentenced to prison on terrorism charges for attending a protest outside the Prairieland ICE jail last July 4th, during which fireworks were set off and a police officer was shot and wounded. All but one of the defendants sentenced Wednesday had pleaded guilty. They were handed down between 2 and 15 years in prison. The final defendant, Inez Soto, was convicted of providing material support to terrorists and other charges and sentenced to 50 years in prison. This comes just weeks after 8 other defendants who were convicted at trial were given unusually harsh, decades-long prison terms, including former Marine Reservist Benjamin Song, who was sentenced to 100 years behind bars. To see our coverage of this case and others, go to democracynow.org.

0: Republican House Speaker Mike Johnson says a bipartisan housing bill approved by the Senate last week will become law with or without President Trump's signature. Johnson told USA Today Trump has no plans to veto the bill, which he's refused to sign unless lawmakers first pass the Save America Act to rewrite U.S. election laws while imposing new voter ID requirements. On Monday, Trump called the housing bill a yawn.
1: Some people say it's wonderful. To me, compared to the Save America Act, just about everything is a big yawn.
0: Trump takes no action. The housing bill could become law automatically on July 10th. On Wednesday, the bill's co-sponsor, Massachusetts Senator Elizabeth Warren, said she still doesn't know Trump's plans.
2: 1 week later, we don't know if the president is going to sign into law the biggest housing bill in 30 years, a bill that would build more housing, lower costs, and for the first time ever, stop private equity from buying up homes. If that sounds ridiculous, it's because it is.
0: The U.S. House of Representatives has overwhelmingly approved a resolution that would force the public disclosure of records from Congress members who've used taxpayer money to settle sexual misconduct accusations. The resolution was sponsored by Republican Congressmember Thomas Massie of Kentucky, with 420 lawmakers voting in favor. Massie's effort comes after former Congress members Tony Gonzalez and Eric Swalwell were forced to resign earlier this year over serious sexual misconduct allegations. Meanwhile, writer E. Jean Carroll is calling on President Trump to pay her $5.8 million from a jury verdict finding Trump sexually abused her in 1996 and then defamed her. After the U.S. Supreme Court this week refused to take up Trump's appeal of the verdict. And the actor, director, and activist Danny Glover has revealed he was diagnosed with Alzheimer's disease in 2023, saying it slowed his speech, movement, and memories. In 1968, Danny Glover took part in the longest campus strike in the nation's history when the Black Students' Union and the Third World Liberation Front organized to create the first school of ethnic studies in the country at his university, San Francisco State. He went on to perform in over 250 films while remaining active in movements to end war, end apartheid, and in support of working people. To see our many interviews with Danny Glover over the years, including our visit to South Africa, where Danny Glover retrieved President Aristide and Mildred Aristide, the former president of Haiti, and brought them back on a plane to Haiti. I was on that flight. We documented the entire trip. You can see the story at democracynow.org. And those are some of the headlines. This is Democracy Now!, democracynow.org, The War and Peace Report. I'm Amy Goodman.
3: And I'm Nermeen Sheikh. Welcome to our listeners and viewers across the country and around the world. We begin today's show with the stunning windfall President Trump has made during his first year back in the White House. New filings show that Trump made more than $2.2 billion last year, most of it fueled by cryptocurrency profits, but with a significant rise in profits across his real estate business and other family investments, and his legal settlements with media giants like ABC News, Paramount, and Meta. The mandatory financial disclosure report released Tuesday shows Trump made at least $1.4 billion from his family's cryptocurrency ventures. That includes $635 million for Trump-branded cryptocurrency meme coins and $590 million from the Trump family's World Liberty Financial crypto business.
0: Meanwhile, roughly two-thirds of investors in the president's meme coin have reportedly lost money as he made a fortune. As the backlash grows over Trump's windfall profits, including criticism from The Wall Street Journal, The New York Post, and Fox News, specifically Trump's defenders, usually, Trump defended how he's profited from the presidency while speaking to reporters Wednesday.
4: It's pretty to say you're profiting off the presidency, Mr. Well, you know why I'm profiting? Because the stock market's going up. Everybody's profiting. If you have a 401k, how's your 401k done? It's about up 85%. Thank you, President Trump.
3: President Trump was speaking to reporters before boarding the new Air Force One, a Boeing 747 jet donated to him by the Qatari royal family, reportedly at a cost of $400 million. Trump plans to keep the jet after leaving office, saying he'll donate it to his presidential library. Democrats have accused him of receiving a foreign emolument, or bribe, which is prohibited under the Constitution. While the bulk of President Trump's profits in 2025 were driven by cryptocurrency, he also earned another $575 million from his real estate holdings. That includes over $200 million from Trump National Doral and Mar-a-Lago, as well as earnings from licensing deals overseas, including in Saudi Arabia and Qatar, countries vital to U.S. foreign policy interests.
0: Growing concerns over the president's conflicts of interest come as a new report from MS Now finds the president's two eldest sons, Eric and Donald Trump Jr., are linked to investments in at least 10 military companies that have drawn about $3.7 billion in federal funds since the start of the second Trump administration. Meanwhile, President Trump's son and Commerce Secretary Howard Lutnick stand to see a big windfall after businesses tied to the families help secure a $1.6 billion mining deal in Kazakhstan, according to a report in the New York Times. For more on all of this, we're joined in London by Reuters investigative journalist Tom Bergen. He's the author of the book Free Lunch Thinking: How Economics Ruins the Economy. His most recent investigative piece is headlined Parsing the Trump's Crypto Profits, Investors' Losses. Welcome to Democracy Now, Tom. Why don't you parse it out for us? And especially for people who don't understand the whole crypto issue, explain what it is and how this family, the Trump family and his allies, has profited so much.
5: Thank you, Amy. It's good to be on the show. The first thing I'd say is that the comments from the president aren't really accurate insofar as that he says that he has made money because the stock market has gone up. None of the gains, which we reported upon, as others have, that are contained in these documents, refer to gains from selling stocks or bonds. This is all entirely money that is cash that has come into the accounts of his businesses from the operating businesses. And as you mentioned, what has become the most strongly performing new business is the cryptocurrency area. And of course, this is an entirely new business. And so what we've seen is that the areas in which Donald Trump has seen an enormous increase in his income. And this is not an increase in his wealth, it's an increase in cash coming in. We looked at this last year, we analyzed how it had gone up, and it was, you know, even before we saw this huge surge of income, it had gone up dramatically. So it's new businesses, or businesses that are connected in some way to the presidency, which is to say, when we look at the golf clubs that have performed very well, it seems to be ones like Mar-a-Lago has gone up 50% increase in revenue, West Palm Beach up 27%. Places where he spends a lot of time as president have done especially well. But the crypto is really just the blowout one altogether. And in particular, this business, World Liberty Financial. The business sells digital tokens that have no intrinsic value. They have no real function beyond as a method for speculation. You can buy one in the hope that you can sell it to someone else at a higher price. As such, it's a zero-sum game. President Trump's gains from selling these tokens have been mirrored almost identically by the losses on the part of the people who have purchased these coins. So it's either if it's the World Liberty Financial token or the meme coin, the people who have bought these, we've seen a over 90% drop in the price, or 97% drop in the price from the peak there. So This is a business that basically you sell tokens that have no cost to manufacture. In the crypto business, when you want to sell tokens, the high cost tends to be in getting people's attention. And that's why in the past, when people have launched cryptocurrencies, they've hired movie stars and sports stars to get people's attention. Of course, the Trump family have the ability to get people's attention in an unheard of way. They've got the best possible marketing tool, namely the presidency. So it's been an incredibly successful period for the Trump family in this new business. This is important to say. It's a business that was registered weeks before the 2024 election and which really didn't start to take much revenue in until the election happened. So this is something that has really been a 2025 blowout year for the Trump organization on the back of businesses that have benefited very much from his links, his position as president.
3: And also, Tom, just to put it in the context, in relative terms, I mean, in orders of magnitude, he declared, I mean, these disclosures show that his income more than tripled what it was in the previous year. So if we could talk a little bit more about the conflicts of interest this raises, as the New York Times pointed out, Trump is a major crypto industry operator and also its top policymaker. And also Trump earlier said that he himself condemned crypto, saying that Bitcoin was a scam and saying cryptocurrency was potentially a disaster waiting to happen.
5: Yes, I mean, the first thing I just say, just to slightly correct that, it's far more than a 3x increase in his income. Some of the revenues have gone up in some of the businesses, maybe 3x. But across the piece, it's far more than a 10x increase in income for the Trump organization. In terms of the regulatory side of things, the White House is very clear. There are no conflicts of interest. President Trump is only concerned about the American public and acts in their interest. Nonetheless, these are businesses that really, well, they didn't exist before this, and it's quite difficult to see how they would have existed in their current form in a different situation, under a different president. So, for example, the sale of crypto tokens like the World Liberty Financial Token, or indeed the meme coin. This was treated from a regulatory perspective under the Biden regime as being the sale of securities. Consequently, it was quite difficult to engage in that activity, certainly in the United States. And that's why we saw really the end of the coin offering boom in the late 2010s, so around about 2019, actually under the first Trump administration. It was the first Trump administration that clamped down on the sale of digital tokens for vast sums of money. So it's definitely the change in regulatory situation has definitely benefited.
3: And if we could speak about one of the deals in particular, the deal signed between Eric Trump and the Emirati Tahnoon bin Zayed. Soon after this deal was signed, the UAE was granted access to U.S. artificial intelligence chips. What is the significance of this particular agreement?
5: Well, according to World Liberty Financial, there is no significance. This is an entirely commercial transaction unrelated to anything else. I think what we do see is when Eric Trump or his brother travel around the world, or indeed actually just some of the officials of World Liberty Financial travel around the world to places in the Middle East, Pakistan, wherever, they do get treated incredibly well by the authorities there. They get meetings with senior people. So, as I say, the company said there's no connection, but it is also interesting when we look at that particular deal, and you have to look at what was being bought, $500 million being given for a company that really didn't have much by way of an income flow. So it was quite difficult, and that's because what was sold there was not the right to the revenue from selling tokens. It was to a separate business. So it wasn't a business that had a lot of intrinsic value. So it was quite surprising, just for me as somebody who studied the business model of that business in quite a forensic way, to understand why someone would spend $500 million for that stake. But as I said, there's a denial on the part of the White House and World Liberty Financial that that's in any way linked to the decisions with respect to the UAE.
3: And what about the fact some have said that this disclosure doesn't in fact reveal other sources? In other words, there are some sources of income that Trump has had that are not included in this document. Is that right?
5: Well, to be clear, what we're looking at here is with respect to the cryptocurrency income. Donald Trump has reported cryptocurrency income which he has received into his company's bank accounts. So this is not to say, this is not an accrual type accounting mechanism which is recording everything that he is entitled to. Under the documents governing World Liberty Financial, there are descriptions there of to the entitlement that the Trump family have with respect to token sales, and they get a significant share of those. So we know that that business continues to hold within its large amounts of funds. So we had estimated that Donald Trump and his family had made considerably more from World Liberty Financial that has been reported in this. The just over $500 million in proceeds from token sales by World Liberty Financial is disclosed in this document. We estimated that it was considerably more than twice that number. And the truth is, you know, standing here today or sitting here today looking at those documents, I'm not sure that we were wrong, because we don't know how much else accrued to Donald Trump in 2025 and 2024 from the operations of World Liberty Financial, because we've received no accounting for that. So like most things in crypto, we don't really see a lot of what's going on here. We don't have transparency as to who's buying these crypto tokens, and we don't really see where the money's flowing or how much is being paid.
0: And Tom, go beyond crypto and overall put this in a global context. The idea of an elected leader of a country making billions of dollars along with his family and his close allies and their families, like Witkoff and his sons, Lutnick and his sons. I mean, everything from you have MS Now, a report that just came out just over a week after U.S. and Israel forces struck Iran in February, a publicly traded Florida golf course company announced an unusual plan, a reverse merger to take a barely one-year-old drone startup public. Donald Trump and Eric Trump, the two sons, were part owners of the golf course company. Now they're backers of the drone startup. And then you have, Trump's legal settlements with companies like ABC, CBS, Meta, YouTube, making $80 million as he sues the media. His Trump National Doral, $121 million. Trump Tower Chicago, $39 million. And the foreign real estate investments. And his sons following in the wake of where the so-called peace envoys go, and people seeing it from the outside. I mean, even you have the conservative Wall Street Journal editorial board, the New York Post editorial board, even Fox raising these issues of the family just raking in a level we have not seen before. Compare it to other countries in history.
5: Yeah, I mean, it's difficult to find comparators for anything. I mean, just within the Trump family, it's difficult to find comparators. So what I mean by that is the Trump sons they were not being appointed on a repeated basis to the boards of outside companies in the years before the second Trump presidency, or indeed the first Trump presidency. So they were not, so far as we could see, they're not, you know, sought out partners. They don't have experience in any of these businesses. It's not entirely clear what they're bringing to this apart from their brand. You mentioned there in terms of precedence. Obviously in the US there's no precedent of this, but I think that if you know, you're looking more broadly, there's not a precedent either. So we've seen billionaires before in politics. This has happened in the Czech Republic. It's happened in Ukraine. It's happened in Italy with Silvio Berlusconi. But what we haven't seen before is someone coming in and they're into a leadership position and their family starting a new business, which is intimately impacted by the position of the presidency for regulatory and other reasons, and then making over $1 billion. That's not something that we've seen in the Western world. I've looked around, I couldn't find any example of that. So the whatever way you look at this, it's quite unusual. The precedent geographically or over time, it's truly quite unusual, and it does. You know, obviously, as I said, the Trump Organization say there are no conflicts of interest, that the company has always done deals overseas. Well, you know, the truth is it did do deals overseas, but they'd rather fizzled out come about 2016. And after the second presidency, even, you know, after they lifted the self-imposed moratorium on foreign deals, there wasn't a rush of people to come and do deals in 2021. What we saw was that in 2024, a significant pickup in these deals in the second half of the year as President Trump was nearing the 2024 election. And then we saw a huge explosion in those deals thereafter. So we're seeing a significant increase in income in areas that have some linkage to the presidency, if it just be about his brand being lifted. But also we are seeing, quite interestingly, the places where his brand attracts the most developer interest seems to be in the Middle East. So we see new deals in Qatar and Dubai yielding tens of millions of dollars in the Middle East. So that have benefited the president.
3: And Tom, very quickly before we conclude, what is unquestionably illegal here and what can Congress do?
5: Well, you know, nothing's unquestionably illegal until a judge rules it. And I think, you know, I've reported on enough complex regulatory laws in the past. But what's interesting is there are so few guardrails here with respect to a president. So you mentioned the Foreign Emoluments Clause. That's not something that's been widely tested, so we don't know about its limits or otherwise. But so many of the rules that would exist with respect to appointed officials or other elected officials do not apply to the president. So it's quite difficult to, if there was any desire for anyone to hold him to legal account, there isn't really a legal account. And indeed, that's something that Elizabeth Warren has drawn some attention to, that maybe there should be some revision of the rules there with respect to the guardrails on a president.
0: Tom Bergen, want to thank you for being with us, investigative journalist with Reuters, author of the book Free Lunch Thinking, How Economics Ruins the Economy. We'll link to your latest piece and your other investigations, Parsing the Trump's Crypto Profits Investors' Losses. Coming up, the Supreme Court grants President Trump the power to fire and replace independent regulators. In a case focused on the Federal Trade Commission, it could impact dozens of what were believed to be independent agencies. We'll talk to former FTC Commissioner Alvaro Bedoya. Stay with us.

0: John Walker's Blues, performed by Steve Earle in our Democracy Now! Studio. This is Democracy Now!, democracynow.org. I'm Amy Goodman with Nermeen Sheikh.
1: The Supreme Court has granted President Trump the power to fire and replace commissioners at independent government agencies. Monday's 6-3 ruling overturns more than 90 years of precedent that insulated regulatory agencies set up by Congress from presidential control. The case focused on the Federal Trade Commission, where two commissioners were fired by President Trump in March of 2025, Alvaro Bedoya and Rebecca Slaughter, who was the lead plaintiff in the case. In a separate ruling announced Monday, justices ruled 5-4 that Federal Reserve Governor Lisa Cook could remain in her job as she challenges Trump's efforts to fire her as well.
0: Writing for the majority, Chief Justice John Roberts argued the Trump administration's efforts to end the Federal Reserve's independence is, quote, an interpretive leap out of step with the statute Congress enacted and our nation's tradition of central banking protected from political interference, unquote. Alvaro Bedoya, former FTC commissioner who was fired by Trump, responded to the ruling, quote, they're making clear that the Wall Street bankers, the central bankers, they deserve an independent, above-the-fray regulator. The rest of us schmucks get stuck with the loyalists, Bedoya said. He's now a senior advisor at the American Economic Liberties Project, co-host of a weekly podcast, The Fair Fight with Alvaro and Max. He's joining us now from Maryland. Alvaro Bedoya, welcome to Democracy Now! You're former commissioner of the Federal Trade Commission, fired by Trump last year. Talk about these two Supreme Court rulings.
2: I think the key thing here, Amy, is to follow the money. Because on the one hand, on Monday, you had the regulator that's most important to those central bankers, most important to those billionaire Wall Street bankers. Why? Because they want a nice, steady ship with interest rates, with other interventions in the market. The Supreme Court reaffirmed, surprise, surprise, that those regulators should, at least for now, remain above the fray and independent. But then you have this whole series of other agencies that keep your toys safe, that keep health insurers from robbing people blind, that keep supermarkets from merging to make milk, eggs, and beef even to keep it from being even more expensive. The court said that all those regulators can report directly to the president and be entirely beholden to his whims and, at the end of the day, his donors, his billionaire donors over his shoulder at the inauguration. That's what this is about.
1: And Alvaro, if you could explain what the implications of this might be well beyond Trump. Is it the case now that the president will always have this power?
2: Well, this is a really important point because I've started to get questions already. Oh, you know, Alvaro, how do we restore independent agencies? This is a Supreme Court ruling. The only way to change this ruling would be either to change the court or to pass an amendment. And honestly, I think we should consider both of those things, changing the court and passing an amendment to the Bill of Rights. Let me tell you quickly what I mean here. So, This pair of rulings isn't some kind of accident. You need to stack it up on top of Citizens United, the court saying that corporations are people and then they can spend as much as they want to buy our elections. A ruling called Concepcion, which said that corporations can keep actual humans out of court by making them sign fine print arbitration contracts. And then, of course, Trump versus U.S., where the court said that the CEOs of these corporations can effectively bribe the president by buying his weird crypto coin or, you know, donating to his weird golden ballroom, letting him make billions of dollars, and the president would be immune from bribery charges. We need a Supreme Court that looks like the American people. And I actually mean this less in terms of race or gender and more in terms of not being over the age of 70, not having lifetime jobs. No American has, you know, a lifetime job outside of a very few. And lastly, not being in this intractable love affair with billionaires. And so all it takes is an act of Congress to change this court. And I think we need to do that. Otherwise, any future Congress, any future administration is going to see their efforts to check corporate power stymied.
0: Here's I want to go
2: thing.
0: To...
2: We're about to celebrate America's... Oh, please.
0: No, go ahead.
2: You know, we're about to celebrate America's, you know, 250th birthday. We made a mistake at our founding. So our founders hated monopolies. That's what the Boston Tea Party was about. It was a protest against a monopoly on the East India Company, on tea, importing tea into the colonies. Thomas Jefferson, for all his faults, actually repeatedly told Madison, we need an amendment against monopolies in the Bill of Rights. Over and over, 1788, 1789, Madison didn't listen. New York ratified an amendment to do that. Congress blocked it. I think it's time to reconsider adding an amendment to the Bill of Rights, banning monopolies, and protecting the American people from concentrated corporate power.
1: Well, Alvaro, last year you wrote a piece for the New Republic titled How I Became a Populist. The piece is subtitled My Time at the Federal Trade Commission Before Donald Trump Fired Me Totally Changed the Way I See Our Political Divide. In it, you wrote, quote, I used to think that the defining fight for our country was between the left and the right. Now I'm much more worried about the money at the top crushing everyone underneath.
0: And I want to go to, following up on Nermeen's point, the speech that you gave, just an excerpt of it, as you join with Senator Sanders, as you join with AOC, this is right after you were fired, this massive rally of tens of thousands of people, part of the Fighting Oligarchy Tour. This is what you said.
3: So what is the FTC? We are the independent federal agency that fights fraudsters and monopolists. We take the Martinskrellis and Jeff Bezos of the world to court, and we win.
0: So, Alvaro Bedoya, that was you in Denver. Where are you headed from here? Talk about this movement that is building and even how it fits into this latest explosive news of the more than $2 billion President Trump and his family have made in the last year since he came back into office.
2: Amy, I think this country is hungry for hope. And when you look at the world less in terms of Democrat versus Republican and more in terms of people's struggles every single day against the money at the top, people look a lot more similar than they do different. I'll give you one quick example. You know, I spend a lot of time talking to farmers in Iowa. You know what's happening to them? They're having to pay $25,000, $50,000 extra booking fertilizer for the next harvest. Meanwhile, you have rideshare drivers in New York City who are paying an extra $10,000 a year for the extra cost of gasoline because of the Iran war. Those drivers wake up in the morning to try to drive the morning commute there in New York City, and they find they're locked out of Uber and Lyft because of these software duopolies. I got farmers in Iowa who are waking up in the morning, cannot start their John Deere combine because John Deere has locked that combine, that monopoly has locked the software on that combine, so only that billionaire multinational could fix it and therefore make the money off of it. And what I see happening across the country is whether it's rideshare drivers in Iowa, you know, in New York, farmers in Iowa, you know, documentary filmmakers in California, shrimpers in Louisiana, people are starting to recognize that they do have one very powerful thing in common, which is a revulsion at oligarchy and billionaires. And the more we can weave this class-based movement together to fight that concentrated corporate power, I think that opens the door for a hopeful future in this country.
0: Alvaro Bedoya, we thank you so much for being with us. Former commissioner of the Federal Trade Commission, fired by President Trump last year, now a senior advisor at the American Economic Liberties Project. He is co-host of The Fair Fight with Alvaro and Max, a weekly podcast. Coming up, as we head into the July 4th weekend, we speak to UCLA historian Robin D.G. Kelly. His latest piece, Do You Understand Your Own Language? Black Radicals Read the Declaration of Independence. Back in 20 seconds.

0: Fabulous song, We Who Believe in Freedom Cannot Rest Until It Comes, by Sweet Honey and the Rot, performing at the 2025 Peace Bowl. This is Democracy Now!, democracynow.org. I'm Amy Goodman with Nermeen Sheikh.
1: As we head into the July 4th weekend, marking the 250th anniversary of the founding of the United States, we turn now to the relationship between black radicals and one of the nation's most important founding documents, the Declaration of Independence. UCLA historian Robin D.G. Kelly's new essay, In Hammer and Hope, is titled, Do You Understand Your Own Language? Black Radicals Read the Declaration of Independence. It begins with Kelly writing that every so-called Independence Day, he makes his kids listen to passages from Frederick Douglass's famous speech, What to the Slave is the 4th of July.
0: And you can hear that speech tomorrow on Democracy Now!, read by the late, great James Earl Jones. But born into slavery around 1818, Frederick Douglass became a key leader of the abolitionist movement. On July 5th, 1852, in Rochester, New York, he gave one of his most famous speeches addressing the Rochester Ladies Anti-Slavery Sewing Society. I want to play a brief excerpt of that reading, read by James Earl Jones. At a performance of Voices of the People's History of the United States, based on the late Howard Zinn's iconic book.
2: What to the American slave is your 4th of July? I answer, a day that reveals to him more than all other days of the year the gross injustice and cruelty to which he is a constant victim. To him, your celebration is a sham.
0: And you can hear that full speech tomorrow, read by James Earl Jones here on Democracy Now! For more on the significance of this speech, we're joined in Los Angeles by Robin D.G. Kelly, professor of U.S. history at UCLA, author of many books, including Freedom Dreams, The Black Radical Imagination. Professor Kelly, welcome back to Democracy Now! Why you had your children read this speech every year, and what does it mean to talk about why you say black radicals read the Declaration of Independence?
3: All right. Well, first of all, thanks for having me. Sometimes I make them listen to James Earl Jones's version when I listen to Democracy Now! I never miss it. It's interesting because on one hand, that speech is very important as a critique of the contradictions between a declaration that's claiming that all men are created equal, that's built on this Enlightenment ideology of kind of mass equality on the one hand, but on the other hand, that's not the history of the United States. And so, and I don't make them listen to all of it, but I think the part where Douglass goes on to talk about this being a sham, you know, mere bombast, is significant. I also have them, or I read to them, David Walker's appeal, where, you know, the title of my piece comes from David Walker's appeal to the colored citizens of the world, published in 1829, where he basically says, look, your declaration is hypocrisy, essentially. But then he also warns white readers. He says, look, the part of the declaration you need to be careful about is the right of people to basically overthrow their government. And what we're seeing in the United States is a corrupt government built on slavery. And I guarantee you that these, you know, enslaved people and others who support them will overthrow this government. And of course, it kind of came to pass in the form of the Civil War, the kind of insurrection that he imagined, right?
1: And Professor Robin Kelly, if you could also talk about the fact that Douglass, despite his criticism of the Declaration, as you point out in your piece, remained a staunch defender of the U.S. Constitution, calling it, quote, a glorious liberty document opposed to slavery. If you can explain why that's your the case, and your sense of the differences, if any, between the Declaration and the Constitution on the question of slavery.
3: Right. Well, abolitionists were divided over the Constitution. People like William Lloyd Garrison took a position that the Constitution was inherently anti-slavery. And a case can be made, I think a strong case can be made, that, that Garrison was saying that the Constitution was pro-slavery. But a case can be made that it is pro-slavery when you look at the use of the assumption that that there are some people who are held in service, held in bondage, right? And that so much of even the organization of Congress was based on this idea of counting 3 out of 5 enslaved people, though they don't have any rights, right? For the purposes of representation. The Declaration of Independence is a little bit different in that it is not a constitution, it's not law per se, but it does make these claims that go beyond the drafters. When the drafters developed this declaration, they assumed that human beings were basically white men. They imagined an independent nation that's based on kind of Herrenvolk Republic, that is a white republic. There was no assumption that other people, either Native people, Black people, would participate in that republic. There might be some exceptions, of course. And so the Declaration, the language goes beyond its intention. And for a lot of Black people, both enslaved and free Black people during the American Revolution, they saw the Declaration as doing multiple things. It wasn't about American nationalism. It wasn't about American independence. What it was about was a referendum on the definition of the human. It was also a justification for rebellion, right? And then the third thing is that they saw it as a kind of lever to argue against the conceits of liberty. That is to say that the claims that, you know, all people have a right to liberty, no matter who it was intended for, they could use that language against their slave owners, against those who ruled the colonies, right, and against those who ruled the new republic. And so in some ways, they were making a case that their claims of freedom were far more universal than the provincial claims of the colonists fighting for freedom against British colonial rule, you know. And ultimately, the American Revolution was hardly an anti-colonial movement, because in many ways, it was a struggle to take control of this empire, this expanding West. I think one of the most important parts of the argument for independence was a resistance to British proclamation of 1763 that said that colonists cannot move beyond the Appalachian Mountains. And in the end, they were pushing against British limitations on expansion. In other words, they wanted more empire for themselves. And in the end, what we get is a nation that is pro-slavery, ultimately, or divided on the question of slavery, in which the proceeds and benefits of American capitalism would generate or go flow to the to those who are settler colonial, settler colonists, as opposed to Britain or the Crown.
0: Robin Kelly, I'm wondering if you could finally comment on the closure of the ripping down of documents that talk about slavery. More than 80 years after the Declaration of Independence was signed, the abolitionist John Brown rewrote the Declaration as an abolitionist document. Looking now at the Harper's Ferry Museum that would honor him, that has a wall of remembrance to highlight hundreds of enslaved people, best known as the place where the raid on the town's armory led to an uprising, that museum has not been opened. The monument that talks about George Washington having slaves on the Mall in Philadelphia was ripped down by the Trump administration. We have 20 seconds.
3: Right. Well, in short, John Brown's Declaration of Liberty was a response to Roger Taney's, Chief Justice Taney's decision on Dred Scott. And so if we don't, you know, recover that history, we're going to basically not understand the way in which the 14th Amendment was a response to the denial of citizenship on the part of Black people.
0: D.G. Kelly, yes. We're going to have to leave it there, but it is a very profound point. Professor of U.S. History at UCLA, we're going to link to your piece in Hammer and Hope, headlined, Do You Understand Your Own Language? Black Radicals Read the Declaration of Independence. Professor Kelly is also author of Freedom Dreams, the Black Radical Imagination. I'm Amy Goodman with Nermeen Sheikh. Thanks so much for joining us.

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0: You're listening to Statewide News from Alaska Public Media. I'm Ava White. Alaska lawmakers failed to meet an informal deadline Wednesday to vote on a bill reducing taxes for the Alaska LNG project. Lawmakers had planned to reconvene in Juneau to vote on a compromise drafted by a conference committee. But leaders of the bipartisan coalitions controlling the House and Senate say they're still working out the details after a lengthy series of hearings last Friday and Saturday. Soldotna Representative Justin Ruffridge, representing the House's all-Republican minority on the conference committee, says his caucus is in the dark. So, he and seven other House Republicans showed up to the Capitol to make their case during what's known as a technical session.
1: There's been supposedly a lot of work that's been done over the last 3 days. I couldn't tell you what that is because I haven't been a part of it. And I think that's frustrating for a lot of people. So they try to come find out what's happening on their own.
0: Technical sessions are typically uneventful. Lawmakers gavel in and quickly adjourn without taking any action. But House Minority Leader Delana Johnson, a Palmer Republican, says she planned to object to adjourning. That would give Republicans a chance to express their concerns about the slow progress on the bill on the floor. But they didn't get that chance. Instead, House Speaker Bryce Edgman, a Dillingham independent, canceled the session.
2: To have a number of members come down for a technical session after they were advised not to come down just to create political theater is not helping the process.
0: Edgman says lawmakers are making progress behind the scenes. He says he expects the conference committee to roll out a new draft of the gas pipeline bill today with what he describes as technical fixes and cleanup language. Lawmakers Wednesday also declined to attempt an override of nearly $90 million in state budget items vetoed by Governor Mike Dunleavy. Edgman says lawmakers simply didn't have the votes. A glacial outburst flood on the Taku River south of Juneau crested early Wednesday morning. Water rushed out of Lake No Lake, a basin dammed by the Tulsiqua Glacier in British Columbia. Aaron Jacobs is the senior service hydrologist at the National Weather Service in Juneau. He says the release began sometime Tuesday morning and was confirmed by a resident in the remote area.
3: We haven't heard any reports of any damages or injuries or anything like that.
0: The Taku River crested at 4:30 a.m. Wednesday, reaching a little over 40 feet. That's a few feet below the height that would make it a minor flood, so the river did not breach its banks. Jacob says the Taku River will probably have a second, smaller glacial outburst flood this year, sometime in August or September. This is Alaska Public Media.
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0: You're listening to Statewide News from Alaska Public Media. I'm Ava White. Pets give people companionship and unconditional love, but sometimes there are more pets than there are people who want them. That's what's happening in Anchorage, where nearly 20 parakeets need homes. Alaska Public Media's Hannah Floor reports.
6: Parakeet cages fill a room in a modest house in South Anchorage. The birds are big fans of country music. Well, maybe any music. Their foster mom, Karen Rappi, doesn't actually give them a choice.
7: They get country and that's it.
6: Rappi's retired.

0: often need a new home. Rappi says that's what happened with the original owner of those 48 parakeets. He moved down south. She found homes for the first batch of 20 earlier this year. They were babies, she says. Cute. Easy to adopt out. Amber Morris is with the Alaska Bird Club. It helps rescue and rehome cage birds like macaws and cockatiels.
1: Birds' owners are leaving them not necessarily by choice.
0: She says in the past, the club mostly rehomed birds from young people when they went away to school or got remarried. But over the last decade, more and more elders are giving up their birds. When a bird needs a new home, the club writes up what Morris calls a singles ad. Sometimes that's easy. The bird is beautiful and cuddly. It has a sparkling personality. Sometimes it's not. The thing about birds, Morris says, is they're a very specific type of pet.
1: Birds don't have lips, and so whenever they eat, food goes everywhere.
0: Some parrots can scream really loudly. But Morris says for the right person, they're a wonderful pet.
1: Parrots are beautiful. It makes you look a little less crazy when you talk to a pet that actually can talk back to you. They can be very snuggly. They're very interesting to watch.
0: Morris says generally she worries less about the parakeets. They're easier to rehome because they're a great starter bird. Less loud, less messy, less commitment in terms of lifespan. Their beaks can draw blood, but just a little. Not like a bigger bird's can. Those bigger birds, cockatoos and macaws and African gray parrots, they're the hardest, Morris says. They are not starter birds. That's especially true when they've been living with someone for a really long time, like when older people die or have to give up their birds. Sometimes those birds just can't be rehomed, Morris says. That's what keeps her up at night, worrying.
1: The birds that need homes that... See, now I'm getting emotional. that we won't be able to find homes for, that might end up in really bad situations.
0: She's thinking about the birds she's seen living in dark garages, in closets with the door shut. But Rappi says, for these parakeets at least, it won't come to that.
2: You know, eventually homes will come, I'm hoping.
0: If not, she says, they can stay with her forever. In Anchorage, I'm Hannah Floor.
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The town of Awafria wrote a stranger one fine day. Hardly spoke to folks around him, didn't have too much to say. No one dared to ask his business, no one dared to make a slip, for the stranger there among them had a big iron on his hip. Big iron on his hip. It was early in the morning when he

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Big iron on his hip. In this town there lived an outlaw by the name of Texas Red.

water. He was after Texas Red, after Texas Red. The morning passed so quickly, it was time for them to meet. It was 20 past 11 when they walked.

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Was about to meet his death. There was 40 feet between them when they stopped to make their play. And the swiftness of the ranger is still talked about today. Texas Red had not cleared leather when a bullet fairly ripped, and the ranger's aim was deadly with a big iron on his hip.

0: Now, I'm a feller with a heart of gold, with the ways of a gentleman, I've been told, the kind of a feller that wouldn't even harm a flea. But if me and a certain character met, the guy that invented the cigarette, I'd murder that son of a gun in the first degree. Now, it ain't cause that I don't smoke myself, and I don't reckon they hinder your health. I've smoked them all my life, and I ain't dead yet. But nicotine slaves are all the same at a petting party or a poker game. Everything's got to stop while they have that cigarette.
1: Smoke, smoke, smoke that cigarette. Puff, puff, puff, and if you smoke yourself to death,
0: tell St. Peter at the Golden Gate that you hates to make him wait, but you just

Now, in a game of chance the other night, old Dame Fortune was doing me right. The kings and the queens, they just kept on coming around. Then I got a full and I bet it high, but my bluff didn't work on a certain guy. He just kept on a-raising and a-laying the money down. Now, he'd raise me and I'd raise him. I sweated blood, I got a sink or swim. He finally called and then didn't raise the bet. I said, "Ace is full, pal. How about you?" And he said, "Well, I'll tell you in just a minute or two, but right now I just gotta have a cigarette."

The other night, I had a date with the cutest little girl in the 48 states, a hybrid uptown fancy little date. Now, she said she loved me, and it seemed to me that things were just about like they ought to be, so hand in hand, we strolled down Lover's Lane. She was oh so far from a chunk of ice, and our smooching party was going real nice, so help me, Hannah, I think I'd have been there yet. But I give her a kiss and a little squeeze, and she said, Tex, excuse me, please, but I just gotta have another cigarette.

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1: 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The City of Sandpoint is hiring a fire chief and a part-time pull tab sales assistant. The Shimigin Corporation is hiring a bartender. 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EATS is hiring a behavioral health trainee and a community health representative. Both of those positions can be in Sandpoint or King Cove. They are also hiring a community health aide for False Pass and Nelson Lagoon and a clinical information clerk slash janitor for Cold Bay. Community announcements. Sandpoint, the Palov Harbor Tribe, will be hosting a composting class on Tuesday, July 7th at 1 p.m. at the Palov Harbor Tribe office. And today is July 1st, 2026. 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And that's all for the community window. 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I'm Amy Mack. 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
2: You're listening to Statewide News from Alaska Public Media. I'm Ava White. Family and friends held a funeral for Chester Kashatuk of Kukulangok over the weekend. KYUK's Evan Erickson reports his body was found by a community member nearly 8 months after the remnants of Typhoon Halong ripped through his community.
3: 45-year-old Chester Kashatuk had been missing since the night of the ex-typhoon last October. He was the son of 67-year-old Ella Mae Kashatuk, whose body was found one day after the storm. Her brother, 71-year-old Vernon Pavel, is still missing. The three were together inside the same home when rising floodwaters and powerful winds swept it off its foundation on the morning of October 12th. Earlier this month, a local resident located Kashatuk's remains in the Quigilingok River, roughly a mile outside of town, according to Alaska State Troopers. The remains were sent to the state medical examiner's office in Anchorage and positively identified as Kashatuk. 2 days after the storm, troopers and other emergency responders had suspended the search for Kashatuk and Pavel as the mass evacuation of Quigilingok was underway. In the weeks that followed, village public safety officers and search and rescue volunteers kept looking for the pair. Quigilingok Tribal Administrator Gavin Phillip attended Kashatuk's funeral at the Moravian Church in Bethel on Sunday. He says his longtime friend was soft-spoken, but had a gift for playing guitar and, quote, had the courage to sing in front of people every so often. Phillip says Kashatuk was grounded in his Moravian faith and would often quote his favorite Bible verse from Proverbs about the importance of respecting the teachings and guidance of parents. Kashatuk was buried in Bethel Memorial Cemetery. He is survived by his father, Joseph Kashatuk, daughter, Danae Kashatuk, son, Nolan Atty, sister, Kristen Sutton, and numerous extended family members. In Bethel, I'm Evan Erickson.
2: About 1,000 miles southwest of Adak in the Aleutians, three sailors are safe after being rescued. The three-day effort in the North Pacific was an international Coast Guard rescue that concluded on June 21st. The U.S., Canadian, and Japanese Coast Guards coordinated to reach the crew of the Mizuya. The Mizuya is a 40-foot sailing vessel that lost rudder control and was unable to steer. Rough waters of 35-mile-per-hour winds and 15-foot waves kept nearby Good Samaritan vessels from reaching them. The Canadian Coast Guard ship Sir Wilfrid Laurier was already deployed in the region and sailed more than 575 miles to reach the disabled sailboat. All three sailors were found in good health. The Laurier crew got them onto the Japan Coast Guard vessel, which took them to Japan. They'd been sailing across the Pacific from Japan to Prince Rupert, British Columbia. This is Alaska Public Media.
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2: 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I'm Ava White. Pets give people companionship and unconditional love, but sometimes there are more pets than there are people who want them. That's what's happening in Anchorage, where nearly 20 parakeets need homes. Alaska Public Media's Hannah Floor reports.
6: Parakeet cages fill a room in a modest house in South Anchorage. The birds are big fans of country music. Well, maybe any music. Their foster mom, Karen Rappi, doesn't actually give them a choice.
7: They get country and that's it.
6: Rappi's retired and has fostered parakeets for years. But right now, she has more than usual. She says that's because one man decided to let his birds mate uncontrolled.
7: You start out with two or four and pretty soon you're pushing 50.
6: It's part of a larger problem. It's getting increasingly hard to find homes for cage birds like cockatoos and parakeets and macaws. But the situation is not entirely new. People get those birds without realizing quite how loud they are or how high maintenance they can be. But now the problem is getting worse because in Anchorage and around the state, the senior population has more than doubled in the last 15 years. When older people go into assisted living or die or even just move, their birds often need a new home. Rappi says that's what happened with the original owner of those 48 parakeets. He moved down south. She found homes for the first batch of 20 earlier this year. They were babies, she says. Cute. Easy to adopt out. Amber Morris is with the Alaska Bird Club. It helps rescue and rehome cage birds like macaws and cockatiels.
8: Birds owners are leaving them not necessarily by choice.

0: It makes you look a little less crazy when you talk to a pet that actually can talk back to you. They can be very snuggly. They're very interesting to watch.
1: Moore says, generally, she worries less about the parakeets. They're easier to rehome because they're a great starter bird. Less loud, less messy, less commitment in terms of lifespan. Their beaks can draw blood, but just a little, not like a bigger bird's can. Those bigger birds, cockatoos and macaws and African gray parrots, they're the hardest, Moore says. They are not starter birds. That's especially true when they've been living with someone for a really long time, like when older people die or have to give up their birds. Sometimes those birds just can't be rehomed, Maura says. That's what keeps her up at night, worrying.
0: The birds that need homes that... See, now I'm getting emotional. that we won't be able to find homes for. That might end up in really bad situations.
1: She's thinking about the birds she's seen living in dark garages, in closets with the door shut. But Rappy says, for these parakeets at least, it won't come to that.
2: You know, eventually, homes will come, I'm hoping.
1: If not, she says, they can stay with her forever. In Anchorage, I'm Hannah Flohr.
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3: I'm Leah Ferguson.
16: And I'm Mike DeLue, and we're from the Climate Adaptation Science Center at the University of Alaska Fairbanks.
3: Back in 2017, we started recording conversations between Alaskans to tell stories we weren't hearing. These are the human stories we found when we looked between the data points.
16: You'll hear people from all across Alaska share stories about the issues that matter to our communities and our changing landscape. Each episode features conversations between two or three people who are connected as colleagues, relatives, friends, or collaborators.
3: Alaska Voices will be back after a short break.
17: Hi, from NPR News, I'm Lakshmi Singh. More than half of the American population is under a heat or extreme heat advisory today to take protective measures against dangerously high temperatures expected to stretch into the holiday weekend. That's in much of the central and eastern U.S. NPR's Brian Mann has more from New York.
18: The National Weather Service says high heat and humidity will push the heat index into triple digits and trigger storms. Here in New York City, officials have opened hundreds of cooling centers and launched a fleet of cooling vans and buses that will patrol looking for vulnerable people. Mayor Zoran Mamdani urged people to check on neighbors.
19: We know that on an annual basis, we lose about 500 New Yorkers due to heat-related illness. However, we are speaking about what could be the hottest day in more than a decade.
18: The dangerously hot weather comes as millions of people are traveling and celebrating the 4th of July and watching World Cup soccer matches. Officials say people should prepare by bringing water, staying hydrated, and limiting physical activity. Brian Mann, NPR News, New York.
17: Now this week, Mayor Mamdani joked, if you happen to be getting married at Madison Square Garden, you can set a good example for the city by staying indoors and cool. A wink to a Taylor Swift, Travis Kelce rumored wedding tomorrow. Officially, nobody's talking. Iran is enjoying an unexpected windfall after the Trump administration lifted sanctions on the country's oil sales. Here's NPR's Jackie Northam.
20: Lifting long-standing sanctions on its oil exports was a key demand by Iran during recent peace negotiations with the U.S. and could pull in between $8 and $10 billion for the regime while the agreement is in effect until August 21st. It can be extended if both sides agree. President Trump defended lifting oil sanctions, saying in exchange, Iran agreed to open the Strait of Hormuz. Bob McNally, president of Rapidan Energy Group, says the president had little choice.
21: This is a ransom payment for oil. That's what it is. Iran took Hormuz hostage, and we had to pay Iran to release the hostage.
20: There's been pushback by Iran hawks who say the regime will use money from oil sales to build up its military and proxies in the region. Jackie Northam, NPR News.
17: Google lost an appeal in Europe. Judges at the European Union's top court dismissed the tech giant's challenge of a more than 4 billion euro antitrust fine. The EU imposed the penalty after finding that Google leveraged its Android operating system to stifle competition. Google, however, says Android has actually bolstered competition with Apple. Latest jobs report says Labor Department found that U.S. employers added 57,000 jobs in the month of June. The nation's unemployment rate is at 4.2%. You're listening to NPR. Nation's capital is gearing up for a bigger-than-usual 4th of July holiday bash. NPR's Joel Rowe says that means no flights in or out of DCA.
2: The Federal Aviation Administration says it will suspend air traffic near downtown Washington during the celebration for the country's 250th birthday, which will include fireworks and flyovers by military jets. The FAA says it expects flight operations at Ronald Reagan Washington National Airport to be paused on Friday for 3 hours between 10 a.m. and 1 p.m. local time, and again from noon to midnight on Saturday, July 4th. The airport, which is located just a few miles from the National Mall, was the scene of a deadly mid-air collision between a military helicopter and a passenger jet last year. Joel Rose, NPR News, Washington.
17: Drowning is the leading cause of death for children, and kids with autism are at even higher risk than others. Now, a state-funded program in Florida is trying to change that. More from NPR's Janaki Mehta.
5: Florida has, since 2024, been giving money to low-income families for swim lessons. Today, it's expanding that program to give priority to kids with autism, who are at much higher risk because they're prone to wandering. The Swim Buddies program at the YMCA of South Florida is already offering lessons tailored to each child's needs.
6: Blow, Mackenzie, blow.
7: Blow.
5: Like this child, who's learning to breathe safely without choking by practicing to blow above water, using a ping pong ball she can see, moving with her breath. Research shows that just with 5 or 6 quality lessons, kids with autism can improve their swimming skills. Janaki Mehta, NPR News.
17: It's NPR.
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9: Hi, I'm Leah Ferguson from the University of Alaska Fairbanks, and this is Alaska Voices. I'm joined by Scott Rupp, who is the director of the International Arctic Research Center and principal investigator with the Alaska Climate Adaptation Science Center. Scott is also one of the founders of the Scenarios Network for Alaska and Arctic Planning, or SNAP. So Scott, welcome.
10: Thanks, Leah. It's nice to be here.
9: Today we're talking about community and wildfire. Can you tell me what that means to you?
10: Yeah, it means a lot. So my background is in forest ecology, but I've really been fascinated by wildfire ever since I was an undergraduate in college. And since coming to Alaska in 1993, I've studied wildfire. I've built computer simulation models to look at the interaction between fire and climate. Beyond the science, as I lived here in Fairbanks, I saw a very evolving issue of wildfire and the impacts on the Fairbanks community. When I first came here, the idea of a smoky summer was more of an anomaly than almost an annual event. The idea of parts of Fairbanks being evacuated was not something that we were experiencing at that time. And so that has a lot of consequences for people, both in terms of their personal safety, but just health impacts of smoke and just how it changes the dynamics of people's comfort level with living in this wildland urban interface. And so it's really been interesting to see that evolve, but also see the firefighting and suppression technologies evolve, but also the science evolve in terms of how we're working to understand these changes and the impacts on communities. And then particularly here at the International Arctic Research Center, we do a lot of work, you know, with groups like SNAP and the Alaska CASC of trying to figure out how we can turn that research into actionable science in ways that people can make better decisions.
9: I'm looking forward to hearing what you have to add, because it sounds like you've been thinking about this for a long time. So with that, let's get into our first conversation between Tricia Hutton and Jacob Coffey. Tricia is a master's student in Earth Systems Science who is developing high-resolution climate scenarios for Alaska. And Jacob has since graduated from his master's degree in atmospheric sciences after defending his thesis on climatology, seasonality, and extremes of fires in Alaska's boreal and tundra regions. I got to record this conversation and listen to these two talk just before Jacob graduated. There was spring energy in the air. They were excited for the sun to come out, and they were also just thrilled about the work that they were doing. This episode was titled Deciphering the Many Facets of Weather,

0: My name is Trisha Hutton. I am 25 years old. I'm currently living here in Fairbanks, Alaska, but I was born and raised in Rochester, New York. And today I'm here with my friend and fellow graduate student, Jacob.
1: Hello, my name is Jacob Coffey. I'm 24. I currently live in Fairbanks and am from Patchogue, New York. And I'm here with my fellow graduate student and friend, Trisha.
0: So I'm a background in meteorology and atmospheric science, also earth sciences. And I'm continuing my master's degree right now in earth system science with a focus in atmospheric and climate sciences, where my background is mostly was in meteorology, but now I'm much more of the modeling focus.
1: My undergraduate was a mix of meteorology and climatology for my classes, and I graduated with a bachelor's in meteorology. Then coming here, I'm using the meteorological knowledge and kind of adapting it to a more broad view of it, to where I use some modeling data, but don't do direct modeling like you do.
0: Yeah, so we have two unique perspectives where you are right now doing your research for your master's with the model data, and my research currently is

0: all of the knowledge I can from the people here. I think it's been a great experience. The Alaska winters are a little rough,
1: no,
0: but like
1: amazing.
0: Outside of that, it's been beautiful here. The growing season is definitely my favorite though.
1: Unless you live here, I feel like people forget that we could have fire seasons. I thought, okay, fire weather. Like I didn't really think that it was such a big atmospheric science or meteorology topic.
0: I was surprised how much went into it because coming from New York, we didn't talk about fire. Fire wasn't a thing. We had thunderstorms, we had nor'easters that would track through, and then occasionally lake effects, not when I went to college. Come here and find out that million acre years are pretty common and they're dealt as like extreme years, but in more recent years, you wind up seeing more and more million acres burned. And I think 2004 was the most, and it was a couple million acres. It was more than
1: just a couple
0: than three.
1: The news highlights the Canadian fires.
0: They don't highlight Alaska.
1: Yeah, they don't. And we have the same tundra and we have similar vegetation, but I feel like people don't know about it.
0: Yeah, until it impacts a like populated area, it doesn't get a lot of coverage. Even the Canadian fires got coverage for like a day or two, and then 3 days later, it was like nothing happened. My work has been on the top level of fuel because we've been seeing more fires out of the boreal forest, and you wind up having these fast, widespread fires. So I've been looking at the index that determines the spreadability called the initial spread index, which takes a lot of different observational values. So your precipitation, your humidity, your temperature, your wind. It's broken up into four subseasons based off of the main driver, that being wind-driven fires, the duff-driven fires, the drought season, to where we just don't get our long-term rain because convective rain like thunderstorms will cause more fires.
1: Did you ever think you'd do fire research?
0: No, funny enough, I initially had thought I'd go out of college right into work. I thought I'd do a lot of watches and warnings calculations.
1: I know a lot of people in our field are like, I knew I wanted to be a meteorologist since I was a little kid. Were you one of those? No.
0: No. No, so I initially wanted to make video games, and then I was terrible at coding.
1: But you still have to code all the time here.
0: Correct, but it's not to the extent I have to do for video games. When I was in early high school, I realized I didn't want to do video games anymore, and I didn't know what to do. And I had an earth science teacher who kind of made me gravitate towards just a love of science. When you go into meteorology, you'll find people that are there for either just the credits or they tap out when they find calculus.
1: Mm-hmm. And all the physics. It's a heavy degree.
0: But I grew up in Florida, and we had gotten our fair share of hurricanes for like the 7 years I lived there.
1: I think personal impact, a lot of people have stories of like when we experience this tornado or flooding or something like that, that it's a very like heartfelt and impactful scenario that then we want to further understand or better our community with it.
0: What about you? What drove you to the field? Were you always just looking at the clouds?
1: I was always looking at the clouds, but I never connected the love for meteorology or the idea to study it until much later. I had no idea what I wanted other than the fact that I wanted to help people. I thought maybe nursing, teaching, social work, physical therapy. I literally switched my major so many times because I was so indecisive. And I took a random geography class to learn where different countries are that I would want to go travel to one day. It's so embarrassing. And after taking this class, we learned about large-scale atmospheric circulations like the Hadley cells and things like that. And I fell in love with it. And it was at a community college back in New York. And I was just like, whoa, whatever this is, how can I make this my life?
0: After this is all said and done, what do you want to explore in Alaska?
1: I want to look at rain on snow events across Alaska, which is becoming more frequent when we already have some cool temperatures and snow is on the ground. And then we have a warming period and we have rain falling. We had, Icemageddon a few years ago before I moved here.
0: Before I came here,
1: yeah, before I moved here. And a lot of moose died from it. So there's a lot of different impacts on it.
0: I didn't know there was wildlife deaths that were recorded for that. That's interesting.
1: Yeah, so there's transportation impacts, there's plane and cargo impacts, but there's also, if we get enough rain that then freezes, it can actually hurt the plants that the animals are trying to eat if it's covered in all this ice. Our field is so interdisciplinary. Like, you can't study fire weather without knowing the buildup in the vegetation. And you can't do rain on snow events without knowing all the other aspects of the hydrology and other impacts of it.
0: And the weirdest bit is permafrost.
1: I was going to say something about permafrost.
0: Especially
1: up here
0: on this topic, because permafrost currently, if you're in a continuous area, you don't have interaction with the soil and the water. Mm-hmm. So it just kind of pools at the top.
1: And this is a very nerdy sentence, but I think about permafrost a lot. There's just so much. It's such a complex system that you always need

0: to...
1: You can never get it all, especially when you're doing future modeling. You can't predict every variable and how it's going to change. And that's the really difficult aspect.
0: Especially up here when it's so niche in such remote places, have such different hazards and impacts that you just cannot cover everything.
1: And I think coming here doing fire weather and through going to like a conference or two or through talking to people, there's a lot of connection to fire or just to weather. And that's the one thing that surprised me is just how much of a connection people can tie to just experiences with weather or just weather as a whole. I did realize very early on when I was finding out what you can do with this is my end goal was to help people, which is why I didn't immediately like gravitate towards graduate work at first. And now doing graduate work, it's been helpful to kind of
0: because it builds you up more to then go out into the field to help people in the future.
2: You can feel the excitement of these graduate students. The same thing happened to me when I came here to do my PhD in 1993 was Alaska's just, it's such a big place. Everything's big. The mountains are big. Fire is big. And having the ability to learn these technical skills in a place like this versus looking at it from the outside, it just really changes how people go about doing their science. And I think increases for a lot of people their commitment to wanting to do more than just publish a scientific paper. They want their work to be relevant and useful to people.
3: Part of their conversation that sticks with me is this idea of personal impact leading them both to meteorology. And I think that that's true for a lot of people that go into the sciences. What brought you into ecology to begin with?
2: Like Jacob and Trish, I grew up on the East Coast in Southeast Pennsylvania. Wildfire was just not something that you thought about. So the way I came into it, I started learning about how wildfire is an integral natural component of certain forests in the Western U.S. And I was fascinated by how trees had adapted to not only survive fire, but utilize fire to increase their progeny. And luckily, somebody who's long gone from UAF now, but Keith Van Cleave came across my radar and I ended up getting connected. Lo and behold, I ended up here doing my graduate work.
3: Do you see any differences between the way ecologists and meteorologists approach earth sciences?
2: Maybe ecologists are thinking more of the system as a whole, and you're almost immersed in that system and observing, where a lot of meteorology, and particularly when you get into atmospheric sciences and the sorts of things that both Trish and Jacob are doing, is you're really looking at things from a mathematical standpoint and trying to get those equations and algorithms just right so that you can make accurate projections into the future.
3: Maybe that's part of the magic of what you guys do, bringing ecologists and meteorologists and other disciplines together to work on these solutions. And it's interesting that you mentioned immersion because, well, I hear that for Trisha and Jacob. They're both excited to be here, to be immersed, to learn about this place as they're modeling it. I'm curious if you remember the Yankovich fire. Were you around for that?
2: I was walking on campus on a Zoom call and I was trying to get some steps in. And during fire season, I'm like a wildfire geek and I'm always looking at what's going on. And I know helicopters and airplanes, and I can just sense when, like, that's just not a normal helicopter. And so I was walking and I quickly was like, oh, there's a fire. And then I realized, oh, there's a fire really close.
3: The Yankovich fire occurred on the afternoon of July 16th, 2021, on the northern edge of the Fairbanks campus, just a short distance away from dozens of houses.
2: By the time I got back here to IARC, I sort of stood out here along the side on the lawn with a few other people and watched the really amazing aerial display of suppression efforts that went into that fire and the kind of efforts that you need to squash something like that when it's so close to the built environment and all the houses that were here.
3: Mary Burtness and Jeff Adams also had a front row seat. This conversation is entitled Wildfire Wisdom Under Cathedral Trees and was recorded by Jesse Robertson.
4: My name is Mary Burtness. I'm 68 years old, and I'm here talking with my husband, Jeff.
5: And my name is Jeff Adams. I'm age 70. We're at UAF, and I'm speaking with my partner, Mary. I was in the yard, I think it was like 10 a.m. in the morning or so. First, I noticed a helicopter flying around, which is not that unusual. We're kind of in the flight path of the airport. And then a runner came by and said, "Hey, mister, there's smoke down the trail." She came back like about 30 seconds later and said, "Hey, mister, there's flames down on the trail." I started packing up like our firebox that we have the important documents in and some photos and some of those things and put them in the truck all ready to go in case things really started getting hot. I felt somewhat comfortable though because the smoke wasn't coming our way. So I figured wherever the fire was, it was probably moving more or less away from us. Then must have been half an hour maybe after that, an hour. Then all of a sudden there were like three helicopters and then there were two big scooper planes that showed up. And then I figured this was much bigger than what I had assumed it was. Then I could see firefighters coming down the trail with all their equipment on. So I talked to them. They seemed very calm about it. So then I just walked down with them to where they started actually removing the duff and getting down to the mineral soil. And I just watched them for a while and then actually got soaked a couple times with the scooper planes. Anyway, I could see they had it under control pretty much. It wasn't that big a fire. But just to see those youngsters working like that, it's like, boy, they really work hard. They have all the respect in the world for those folks.
4: I was riding my bike back home and I saw a helicopter go over with a bucket. And I thought, oh, there's a fire somewhere. And I could kind of see smoke and thought, oh, it seems pretty close to town. And then I come up on Yankovich and all of a sudden there's people outside and they don't quite know where the fire is, but can kind of see the smoke and there's a trooper there. And then I watched a fire truck go into our driveway. So I called my husband twice, I think, and he didn't pick up, which is not unusual for you. But the trooper was really wonderful calming me down and saying, no, you need to wait here. You need to wait here. Finally, he let me through because I had no idea what I was riding my bike to when I got home. And then Jeff filled me in on everything that was going on. And we walked down the trail too and could see the smoke and lots of firefighters wandering around. And I think we sat on our porch and just sat there and watched the planes go over with buckets of water and watching them dump, you know, as much as we can see through our cathedral of white spruce. And we also found out earlier that day that the Forest Service was actually working with the UAF firefighter department doing some training. So that's why they ended up on the fire so fast. And all the bucket planes and the helicopter happened to be in town. And then it was kind of in the flight path too, because a small airplane saw the smoke right away.
5: We were very fortunate because it was calm, relatively calm. It was a lull in the fire season. There were lots of firefighters in town and all the aircraft were in town. And so, yeah, they were on it so quickly. It was really impressive to see the response.
4: I don't know if they ever found out how the fire started, because it's really in a very wet area. I mean, you'd have to be wearing rubber boots at that time of the year to walk through that area, parts of it.
5: Where we live now, yeah, it's the deepest, darkest part of the white spruce and some black spruce too on the UAF ski trails. So we walked to Smith Lake several times a month or so, and you can just see the water level on that fluctuate. That the sedges that along the edge of the lake are now been replaced by grasses, drier species. The lake is not near as big as it used to be, just anecdotal, but at least from what I've noticed. The sphagnum, the mosses and everything, those are always seem like they're crispy the whole summer, where in the past they seem like they were more spongy, if you will.
4: We first rented the house that we're in right now, rented it, and then we bought it in 1986. 87. So we just moved back to that property. And you can see all the aspen or the poplars starting to fall over because they're getting pretty old and it's mostly spruce now.
5: The snow, I think, has been different too the last couple of years or so. And so it's heavier, it's more icy, it's more glued, if you will, to the spruce. So there's a lot of trees that are bent over. Several years ago, when we had that kind of rain on snow event, and so it was so warm out, it was 34 degrees or so, Mary and I decided to take a walk in the evening at dark with umbrellas. And as we're walking around, we could hear the tops of all these trees snapping off. So it's just like the woods was full of this popping sound that had never happened before in all the years that we'd lived in the state.
4: We call them our cathedral trees. I don't think they grew up to have this much wind, so you hear them snapping during wind events too. And it's warmer. It's much warmer. We don't have those 40 below for a week at a time anymore.
5: The tops of spruce trees spread throughout all our property and all through the arboretum. We try to keep on top, at least close to the house, you know, and cut that up for firewood and then haul away the branches and everything. Close to where the Yankovich fire was, it's a black spruce area, and there's not only deadfall, but then the snapped trees and such. I mean, there's no way you could even walk through there, or a moose could even get through there. It's just so thick now. It's incredible. And we've taken some steps to remove some trees, but we live in the discontinuous permafrost, so we're somewhat reluctant to take away the shade and allow the sun to come in and heat up the soil, perhaps. But with spruce bark beetle obviously on its way to town, too, that'll have another effect, too. So those trees that you cherish are probably going to look a little bit different in 5 or 10 years anyway. So perhaps if you just take them down now, you can help with your fire potential.
4: And we're also morel hunters. We checked it out, of course, but because they got on it so fast, we knew it wasn't going to be a big morel season because it didn't burn all the way down. There was still a lot of duff layer left and a lot of the greenery still left, the root systems.
5: But it was a boon for the three-toed woodpeckers. Some grub, some beetle, maybe an engraver beetle, sets up their galleries in the lower part of the trees that had been burned. So you could always see how that lower part of that tree or the blackened bark had all been picked off, if you will. And every time we would see any bird working that, it was always one of the three-toed woodpeckers. And they're not rare in our neighborhood, but I mean, they're a little bit uncommon. So that was pretty neat the next summer to be able to go there and almost every time see one or two three-toeds working the standing dead trees. Anyone else that would move to town, depending on, well, regardless of what your water source is, to try to have some sort of reservoir. And think about what it would take to actually get that water onto a fire someplace, to at least be able to, in theory, wet down your roof and so that you could delay any type of damage so that the firefighters could get there, those kind of things.
4: Alaska Division of Forestry and Fire Protection has a program called Firewise House, and they have pamphlets and all sorts of things. I had spent time during COVID to clean out the front, all the small branches, all the bottom stuff. And I keep looking to the east thinking we really should do it that way because to the west is our parking lot, but to the east it gets pretty close. So we wouldn't want to cut down trees, but at least cut down the lower branches and get rid of some of the deadfall. But every year I think that, and I haven't done it yet.
5: And then the mosquitoes come out, yeah.
4: Yeah, true.
5: It makes it harder to get out into the woods then for sure.
3: Wow, that sounds harrowing. And I know that you've been through something similar. Did anything resonate with you?
2: Yeah. In 2013, there was a much different fire in terms of size. I think it ended up being almost 90,000 acres burned out, Chena Hot Springs out where we live. In that case, the community of Pleasant Valley and part of Two Rivers was actually evacuated. And it was a multi-week event, pretty much from the start of it until when the firefighters actually went away. But in similar, even though we got evacuated, I personally was feeling very confident that, you know, our house is going to be okay. And I also, having done a lot of research and working with people at Division of Forestry and Alaska Fire Service, I understood just how good they are at what they're doing. The other thing that just resonated with me was that they're just such super observant people. And I think that's another really cool thing about Fairbanksons is, for the most part, everybody's like out and about doing stuff. They're very in touch with the outside world and really observant. You don't have to be an ecologist to have all these insights, and particularly for people that have been here for decades. And, you know, you have a front row seat, not just to fires, but to this long, slow change of the environment and the atmosphere. And it's kind of amazing to just be able to witness it.
3: Yeah, they talked a lot about changes to the forest that's happening around them, including it maybe drying, the lake getting smaller, spruce bark beetles on the way. As a forest ecologist, do you find yourself making note of all of those things in your own daily life around your house? And also, do you have any insights into anything that they were talking about?
2: Yeah, absolutely. I mean, I do the same thing. We've got a pretty big property and we do a lot of walking on trails, both on and off our property. And I'm definitely always taking notes of things and observing changes. Some of the observations that Jeff was making, that's not unique to his backyard. Those are the things that are changing in terms of how dried out the duff, the moss layers are getting in particular years, changes in the composition of the forest in terms of, you know, what species are there, which are breaking down, and things like spruce bark beetle and the potential impacts that has on fuel availability for fires and just otherwise changing the dynamics of the forest. So those observations are very much in line with what we see happening throughout interior Alaska. And they remarked about how it's getting warmer, and that's very much certainly the case. Even in a year like we've just experienced when we had a super cold winter, overall, I think 2025 was one of the warmer years on record, even with our cold winter.
3: Yeah, that's a great segue to our next conversation, which is between two programmers for the Scenarios Network for Alaska and Arctic Planning, who look at things like, what will the temperatures be like in 10, 20, 50, 100 years? And how are those changes impacting all of the life around us? So this next conversation is between Charlie Parr and Josh Paul and is called Translating and Curating Climate Data for Everyday Use.
6: My name is Charlie Parr, and I'm a geospatial data guru, programmer, scientist person at the University of Alaska Fairbanks. I'm from Fairbanks, Alaska. I'm here today with my colleague, Josh.
7: I'm Josh Ball. I'm also a programmer, primarily with geospatial data. Work for a Scenarios Network for Arctic and Alaska Planning at UAF here. It's pretty new for me to say that I'm a programmer. I didn't used to be a programmer. I used to be a soil scientist who made maps and then started using GIS and realized, you know, pointing and clicking my way through the processing pipeline for data is the slow way to do stuff. And so if you learn how to program the computer, tell the computer what you want to do, you can actually do a lot more and have the computer do the work for you. I think you had a pretty similar journey, Charlie, right? Like, you didn't start out as a computer science programmer type guy when you got out of high school and decided to start a career, right?
6: Yeah, that's correct. My undergraduate degree is in geography, and in that experience, I used a lot of GIS software. Someone told me, you know, if you really want to sort of own your geospatial situation, learn to program, specifically learn to program in Python. And that was probably around 2013 or 2014. I got a job working as a snow scientist, which is like being a soil scientist, probably. There's probably shovels involved.
7: Soil that melts.
6: There you go. Yeah. and its water content is 100%.
7: Shovels involved. Yeah. This is common. This is a common way to get into programming. Kind of sucks people in, I think, from different disciplines where you have a problem to solve and you realize, man, I need to learn a programming language to do this or else it's going to take me forever. Or it's just an impossible problem to solve without a programming language. Then you start programming, and then all of a sudden you kind of leave your field that you started in and you're a programmer. And then you can work in a bunch of different fields, really. You can help out scientists from all sorts of different disciplines because you know how to speak the language of data.
6: To your point, yeah, I think it's also a good way to learn because you have a problem that you're trying to solve. I think it would have been difficult for me to just learn programming or get my start in programming in sort of an abstract or academic way. I think having a very real world science type of objective that I was trying to accomplish really motivated me and made it interesting and engaging for me to learn. Josh, question, are you a climate modeler?
7: No, absolutely not. I don't make the models. I don't know a lot about climate science, like atmospheric sciences. I'm more of like a data wrangler, trying to take those modeling products and do things with them. What about you?
6: Same. We're not climate modelers. We work with climate data. We do a lot of things to streamline access and distill it and make it more accessible to people. There are dozens, if not hundreds, of different climate models that are available throughout the world. And all these climate models have maybe different assumptions about how certain types of atmospheric physics work. And then, of course, you can have sort of different assumptions built into the climate models about how humans are likely to function in the future and contribute or not contribute greenhouse gases to the atmosphere, and what those feedbacks might be like in the climate system. We call those scenarios generally. So there's many, many different climate models, different emission scenarios, but luckily there's some global cooperation to create experiments where you take a bunch of different climate models and give them the same set of inputs and see what happens.
7: You know, we throw around a lot of acronyms, and one of them is CMIP, but this is the Coupled Model Intercomparison Project. The group that runs the CMIP project was able to kind of put out this call and say, we're doing this project. These are the parameters. And then all the modeling groups all over the globe use those same parameters to do their own modeling experiments. And then you can compare them apples to apples. And it's incredible that it happens at all.
6: And that allows people to compare results across all these different models. And then you can start to determine for your geographic area, say Alaska or the Arctic, what are the most skilled models for predicting things like sea surface temperature or sea level pressure or temperature or precipitation or whatever variable you might be interested in? Which of those big group of models do the best? And then we also sort of distill this into easy to get packages of data that researchers could grab and use for their research, or people that are writing grants or community members could then get this information, get some context around it, and be able to use climate change information in their work.
7: In a word, we'd say that's curation. I mean, you could be a highly decorated PhD in a very specific field like biology or something, and you want to use climate data in your work, but that's not really your specialty. You're used to, you know, you're counting newts or something. And so having some support staff, science support staff like us, like in between the kind of hard to parse climate data and your discipline as a scientist, we do that sort of work all the time. We have a little bit of experience in the field. And so this isn't just data. It's not just numbers. We know it's actually trying to represent something real on the ground that we may have experienced or have a little bit of real life experience of. And that's super helpful. If you were just purely a programmer and had never actually been a field in Alaska and you're dealing with all this Alaska data, you might not realize when some values are maybe unrealistic or wrong, you know, without running it by an expert. It wasn't long ago we were looking at some projected precipitation, and there were some pixels in Southeast Alaska that were like kind of a bonkers number, like 500 inches of rain a year. And we're just like, is that realistic? Like, is that okay for the model to predict that? You know, the models aren't perfect and they're like global models. And so are the values going to be realistic everywhere? Like, maybe not. Maybe the modeling at the top of Denali is going to be a little weird because it's just like a pretty extreme place on the globe.
6: We also do something that's called downscaling, which is bring those models from a really coarse resolution where maybe you have one prediction for every like 1 by 1 degree square of latitude and longitude to something like, okay, now you have a prediction for every square kilometer.
7: I think a lot of people don't realize how many people are doing this. The level of cooperation that happens is pretty amazing.
6: It really underscores how important climate is as like a prime driver of all of our human activities. You know, climate really determines where people live and types of industries we engage in and how we recreate in our culture and our food and our agriculture. And so climate, to me, I really view it as like a prime driver of life on Earth, really, not just human life, of course, but, you know, plant and animal life as well. And so I think that's why there's such incredible international cooperation to try to get a glimpse of what some climate futures might be that are ahead of us. Sometimes you see it written or it said that, you know, weather and climate is this unpredictable thing. And it's not. We actually predict both weather and climate all the time with a lot of skill. We do it really well, but there are some limits to how credibly we can do that. And certainly the further out you go in time, you know, the less certain you can become. And figuring out how to make sense of those predictions and projections and models is a lot of work, but at SNAP, you know, if you live in Alaska or in the Arctic, like we've done a lot of that hard work for you already. Sometimes we might make something that's a little bit more technical for engineers. We have a tool, the Arctic EDS, arcticeds.org. And sometimes it's for, you know, researchers, which is the case of the Arctic Data Collaborative, arcticdatascience.org. So we have different tools for different users, and we have web applications, you know, that people can use to get a handle on, you know, how a changing climate might impact where they live or the places they care about or what they do for work or where they recreate.
7: Especially Northern Climate Reports.
6: Yeah.
7: That one, I mean, we're talking a lot about data and numbers and stuff, but that tool gives plain language summaries of how a bunch of different climate factors are predicted to change in the next 100 years or so. That's northernclimatereports.org.
6: Yeah, I would encourage people to not despair in like this prospect of an unknowable climate future. You know, we have tools, good tools to get an idea of what might be coming. And of course, we hope that people can use that then to plan and prepare and adapt and navigate whatever's going to come our way from a climate perspective with more skill than would otherwise be possible.
2: I just loved listening to them geek out on what they do with data. I mean, you can tell that they really enjoy what they're doing, and I know for a fact that they're really good at it. Climate and climate change, it's very complex. It's also extremely data intense and data heavy. And we now live in an age where we have the capacity to run extremely complex models over very large areas and produce billions and billions of bits of data. That is exciting, but it also provides a challenge to even researchers in how to utilize all that information and actually learn from it. One of the cool things about SNAP, and they talk about some of the tools that they've developed, they are really focused on ways to make highly technical, massive archives of data accessible to not just researchers, but to the general public. And they work really hard at really interesting ways to distill that information down, not only accessible, but understandable to a wide range of people.
3: You are a now self-proclaimed fire nerd, and that's how you spent a large part of your career, not just as a fire nerd, but as a fire researcher. Partway through, you realized that this accessible community-level climate data was something that was really needed. Can you talk about how that came up for you as a researcher and what that process was like to try to get that data?
2: Yeah, I think there were sort of two threads that we worked upon. One, just from a scientific perspective, it's really important to be able to reproduce your work. And since we were working with large data sets, and many times we were modeling future conditions, whether it's future wildfire, future vegetation distribution, or future climate. And it's really important to be able to well document exactly how you did that so that people like Charlie and Josh can reproduce essentially what you've done. That's sort of the gold standard of science, right? The other thing that happened, particularly for me, as I started working very closely with fire managers and the agencies here in Fairbanks, they really need places that they can go and get quick summaries of what's going on and how they can pull that information.
3: Our next episode, we're going to hear from two other researchers that work really closely with managers, farmers, all sorts of people in the community. And that conversation is between Nancy Fresco and Chris Weigel, also two other scientists at the International Arctic Research Center. So this conversation is called Navigating the Last Mile to Deliver Research Results. I recorded this conversation and Kel Skonberg edited.

0: I'm Nancy Fresco, and I'm a research associate professor at UAF, and I'm here talking with my colleague, Chris. Oh, and I'm 52 years old.
1: Yeah, hi, I'm Chris Weigel. I am a researcher also, and I'm 55 years old.
0: Yeah, we have not actually worked closely together, but we have a lot of overlap, I think, in our research. I mostly work on climate change issues, but all my background was in ecology and forestry, and I got pulled in way back when the research group Scenarios Network for Alaska and Arctic Planning started up in 2007. So that's when I started down the slippery slope of doing climate change research.
1: I'm German. I grew up in Germany. And at one point, I wanted to be a theoretical physicist. I studied physics. I got a degree in physics. And I was in France for a while. But then I dropped out of grad school. I taught. And I ended up in the software industry. And I did web tools and web development. And it was only in 2011 when I came to Alaska that I really fell in love with the place. I started as staff. I was doing software development here first. And I did a PhD in remote sensing, specializing on wildfire, because I saw how important wildfire is in the north. And with the background in physics and experience handling big data and computationally doing analysis on it, remote sensing seemed like a great fit.
0: Working trying to make sense of big data, trying to make sense of climate change, trying to make sense of what's happening with fire in the boreal forest, all of those are the kind of large landscape questions that require expertise from a lot of different people. And so I have no skills in making online tools, but I work with other folks on the SNAP research team who do. So yeah, your background and your trajectory are completely different from mine, and yet we've ended up in kind of a similar place.
1: Isn't that such an Alaskan thing? You meet all these people here with different trajectories and you find so much overlap. You know, when I lived in big city, and I lived in London, it was so hard to even meet people who did different things from me. You had to go into an organized environment with some sort of organized group. But here, it's one of the attractions of working on Arctic topics, too. I think it's much more common also in other parts of the Arctic that there are not so many people. The people who are here have needs that other people don't understand, but we understand each other's needs.
0: Yeah.
1: One of the things that was really a formative moment for me was that I got to attend the spring and fall workshops of the Alaska Fire Service. And as a scientist driven by, we want to create knowledge, we want to find something out, we want to say, oh, this is how fire behaves or has changed or will change, or these are the factors that drive some behavior, or here's a map of something related to fire, where it is, where it was, how severe it was, where it's going to be. So we often say, okay, our work is done. I've created the knowledge. I've published a paper. Bang, you do the rest. Well, they can't. The data is lying on some server somewhere. It's in a format that they've never used. The GIS manager has already a lot of stuff to do. So really working with them and listening very closely what they actually need and then going this last mile, figuring out how to connect this endpoint of the science with the input point of the use of the science. That's so attractive to me. And since I worked in the software industry where usability is a big topic, so I was predisposed to think about that in the context of science and scientific data.
0: And I think that practicality, I mean, maybe that does also tie into the Fairbanks mindset of kind of being practical, being hands-on, being do-it-yourself, build your own cabin, make your own garden, that broader mindset of things being usable and practical. I think it's something that you and I have in common, loving to do science, but really wanting to see it connect with the people who need it.
1: Yeah, and then I think the surprising point that comes on top of it is it makes the science better because you're talking with people who actually ask the really hard questions. If you're just always in the academic environment, then the exact question you're answering may not really go to the heart of what the practitioner on the ground sees.
0: Yeah, and I think the most rewarding part of my job is, even though it's challenging, is when I'm taking our climate projections and data and things that we've crunched on a computer behind a desk. And then I'm talking to people from a rural community who are actually living with the consequences of whatever change is ongoing. But the questions that are left unanswered are just as important as the ones that we might have an answer for. And I have to say, honestly, we don't have a model for that. We need a model for that. We don't have it.
1: And I think by working so closely with practitioners outside the academic environment, it might help counteract the influence of the doubts, the mistrust in science, because you do need to connect with people and you need to give them something where they say, oh, yeah, or work with them to create something that where they actually see that it's useful and it's helpful and you're honest and you are a partner for that.
0: There already is uncertainty in the existing models of what's happening now. And then you throw that into the future and you add another layer of uncertainty in terms of, well, how well are we going to manage greenhouse gas emissions decades into the future and how will that play out on the global scale? I think people do understand that on a fundamental level because it tallies with how we live our lives. And if you're unsure about whether it's going to rain today, you still take an umbrella along in case. And people get that. I mean, people who plant gardens understand that it's like risk of last frost, not guarantee of last frost. I've had to think a lot about human understanding of planning and uncertainty and change and how adaptable people are. I mean, humans as a species, we've been incredibly adaptable. It's why we're everywhere on the planet in so many different lifestyles and ways of life. It's obviously a huge strength of humans, but the speed of change is really rapid now. And so adapting to that is hard, and adapting people's ways of thinking and making those mesh with a more formal scientific outlook can be tricky. Talking to community members, talking to people who are really struggling with weather, with climate, with risk, with hazard. It's good to be reminded that it's not just a scientific exercise, that it's real. If you're trying to predict where smoke goes, someone who has asthma or someone who has a newborn baby really cares about the answer to that, and that creating a better smoke model might really make a difference in that person's life, or helping people with planning, or even creating a model that can lend credence to someone who's trying to write a grant proposal to get some air filters for rural communities where there are no air filters and there are elders who are breathing smoke.
1: And it's good also to have a bit of a division of labor there. Many people I talk to, they always want to know about education around it. How can we educate our children? How can we get the skills that we can manage it with the tools we have in our offices, in our administration, in our structures, and about workforce development? How can our next generation get jobs that have to do with managing these things? And I mean, none of these are points that I'm particularly involved in, but luckily I know who is, right? Another colleague who has a project about workforce development, about firefighters from rural communities, and goes into the communities and she and I are talking about, like, you know, who are you talking with? Who am I talking with? Can I tag along with you? What did you find out? You know, we shouldn't be just everybody for one's own going into a community and asking similar questions. We need to band together and have an exchange about that. That is a much better way of doing it than competing all the time.

0: When I recorded this conversation between Chris and Nancy, it surprised me that they hadn't done a lot of work together because of all that overlap that they spoke on. And it also hit me just how much collaboration is happening in this building and in the interior as a whole, the state as a whole, how many people need to be working with each other to address some of these really complex problems. And all of that seems to take a good amount of time. So anytime that I hear about these large projects, big steps that researchers like Nancy and Chris are making, it kind of makes it even more impressive.
1: I think it is something rather unique, not just about Fairbanks, but about the North in general. People tend to choose to live here. It's a land of extremes. Many of us are coming from somewhere else, and it ends up providing a different perspective. And I think people are just more open and willing to want to get to know each other and to work together. Officially, the fire season started April 1st. Regardless of what it looks like, something that we can all depend on is that there's a lot of passionate researchers out there that are really interested in trying to solve some of these challenges so that people can adapt. And there's no one that's more adaptable than people that live in the North, at least from my perspective. So we might have challenges ahead, but we've got a good community to work with.
0: Check out the Alaska Wildfire Explorer at alaskawildfires.org. There's information on where the wildfires are, air quality information, historical fire information. It's a great resource. Scott, thank you so much for talking to me today. I feel like you added a lot of context and expertise, and it was great to have you.
1: Yeah, thanks, Leah. This was a lot of fun. Really exciting to listen to all these great stories and discussions. So thanks for having me.
0: Of course. And there's more coming. In our next episode of Alaska Voices, we will focus on the theme of leadership. We'll leave you with a short preview of our conversation between Sabina Allen and Lauren Bell.
2: It can be a bit of a joke of like more researchers, outside researchers coming in and telling us like how to do things in our community, like that sort of thing. So it's something that you hear people discuss and talk about.
3: A little bit of tension though, that I remember right off the bat in the advisory group meetings that I was really grateful to have raised, which was, you know, great that we're thinking about common principles for this regional idea. And each of our communities across Southeast Alaska is so unique. And so we want to be careful about not applying general principles too broadly or trying to sell or like communicate this idea to researchers that once you've got these principles down or once you have these specific ways of doing things, then you're covered for any community you go to in Southeast Alaska. That is not true.
0: Alaska Voices is a place for communities to connect through conversation. This podcast was created with support from the Alaska Climate Adaptation Science Center and was the brainchild of Jesse Young Robertson and Bob Bolton. The Alaska CASC is committed to providing regionally relevant science for Alaska's changing climate. Alaska Voices would not be possible without the efforts of an amazing group of people. Our producer and audio engineer is Kelsey Skonberg of Mossy Stone Media. The Alaska Voices team includes Micah Hahn at the University of Alaska Anchorage and Leah Ferguson, Mike DeLue, Susanna Caldwell, Annika Ord, and Georgia Hood at the University of Alaska Fairbanks. We would also like to thank the musicians whose songs we heard today. Our theme is Arctic Evening by Marcel Dupriez. We also played Fireplace by Holizna, Something to Save and the Citadel by Kamiku, Eel by Mon Plaisir, as well as the following songs with Creative Commons attribution licenses. Wonder Cycle by Chris Zabriskie from chriszabriskie.com, Fire Tree by Axel Tree, and Pure Water by Maiden from Free Music Archive.
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This program was brought to you by Jim and Shirley Brown's Apartments, located in Sandpoint above Trident Seafoods and the Boat Harbor, featuring two-bedroom apartments on a month-to-month basis. For more information, call Jim Brown at 386-6050.

0: Live from NPR News, I'm Lakshmi Singh. It was disclosed this week that President Trump made over $1 billion from crypto businesses last year. Those investments have worked out well for the president, but as NPR's Raphael Nam reports, many investors in those ventures have lost a lot of money.
1: When it comes to cryptocurrencies, Trump has followed a plan similar to the ones he has used during most of his business career. He earns a lot of money, but is careful to protect himself and his family from any downsides. Take a meme coin he launched, or essentially a cryptocurrency based on things like memes or even cartoons. Trump doesn't own the meme coin, he just licenses his name. That earned him over $600 million. The coin itself, though, it has crashed from over $70 at its peak to about a dollar today, leading to big losses for investors. Raphael Nam, NPR News.
0: Hiring slowed to the tune of 57,000 jobs added to payrolls in June. That is less than half of the gains recorded the previous month. The unemployment rate ticked down to 4.2%. The latest report signals companies are cautious about the labor market's stability as the inflation rate remains at a three-month high. At the close, the Dow was up nearly 600 points. The Nasdaq was down more than 200 points. Extreme daytime heat in much of the eastern U.S. is likely to set records, but as NPR's Scott Newman tells us, experts say the warm nighttime temperatures are also a health concern.
2: Daytime highs are expected to reach into the 100s for parts of the mid-Atlantic through the end of the week. Ashley Ward, director of the Heat Policy Innovation Hub at Duke University's Nicholas Institute, says climate change is not only bringing hotter days, but hotter nights too. And that's worrisome, she says.
3: We're not getting the opportunity for recovery overnight.
2: Roughly 35 million Americans do not have air conditioning installed in their homes, making them more vulnerable to heat exhaustion and heat stroke. Scott Newman, NPR News.
0: Syrian health officials say at least six people are dead after an explosive device detonated in a cafe in Damascus. NPR's Ruth Sherlock reports.
4: The bomb detonated at a cafe close to the main courthouse. Video footage from the scene showed several injured people lying on the ground. Syria's state-run television said dozens of people were wounded. No group has immediately claimed responsibility for the attack. In comments carried on Syrian state media, the Damascus governor, Maher Idlibi, said the blast was caused by a crudely made improvised explosive device. The extremist Islamic State group operates cells in Syria, and the attack comes as Syrian President Ahmed al-Sharia seeks to consolidate control of Syria after ousting dictator Bashar al-Assad following more than 14 years of civil war.
0: It's NPR. A former Olympian's been indicted in Washington, D.C. for allegedly vandalizing the newly refurbished reflecting pool. David Hearn's been charged with one felony count of property destruction June 19th. The Maryland resident has admitted to media outlets that he came in contact with newly peeled coating in the water, but he denies that he vandalized the pool. The administration has accused vandals of messing with upgrades to the reflecting pool and threatened to impose harsh punishments on offenders. The Swift Observatory was launched into orbit by NASA in 2004. A rescue mission has been planned to keep it from burning up in Earth's atmosphere later this year. But that mission's just been delayed. Again, here's NPR's Ari Daniel.
5: For more than two decades, the Swift Observatory has been chronicling some of the most violent explosions to have occurred in our universe since the Big Bang, to try to understand what causes them. But it's losing altitude, falling towards the Earth, and now it's in danger of being torn apart by our atmosphere. That's why NASA wants to launch a special robotic spacecraft to latch onto the observatory and push it into a higher orbit. There have been weather delays. And then, today, after the aircraft carrying the spacecraft took off from the Marshall Islands, a technical issue kept the team from deploying the rocket. NASA plans to arrange a new launch date after examining what happened. Ari Daniel, NPR News.
0: Another Swift is people's attention today in New York City. Watching to see if Taylor Swift and Travis Kelce really do get married tomorrow at Madison Square Garden, according to rumors. This is NPR News.
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7: It's time now for your weather, tide predictions, and sunrise and sunset. Starting with your coastal water forecast, courtesy of the National Weather Service of Anchorage, Alaska. From Sitkin up to Castle Cape, today southwest winds 15 knots, becoming north in the afternoon, seas 4 feet with rain. Tonight, northwest winds 20 knots, seas 4 feet. And Friday, northwest winds 15 knots, seas 3 feet. Castle Cape to Cape Tolstoy, today west winds 20 knots, seas 3 feet. Tonight, northwest winds 20 knots, seas 3 feet. And Friday, west winds 15 knots, seas 2 feet. Cape Tolstoy to Cape Sarashev, today northwest winds 20 knots, seas 5 feet. Tonight, northwest winds 20 knots, seas 4 feet. And Friday, northwest winds 20 knots, seas 4 feet. Port Hyden and Nelson Lagoon, we have a small craft advisory Friday. Today, west winds 15 knots, seas 3 feet. Tonight, west winds 20 knots, seas 4 feet. And Friday, west winds 20 knots, seas 5 feet. Nelson Lagoon to Cape Sarashev, we have a small craft advisory Friday. Today, west winds 15 knots, seas 5 feet. Tonight, west winds 20 knots, seas 4 feet. And Friday, west winds 25 knots, diminishing to 15 knots in the afternoon, seas 5 feet. Your detailed forecast for the Alaska Peninsula. Today, scattered showers, mainly before 1 p.m. Cloudy, then gradually becoming mostly sunny, with highs near 52. West winds around 10 miles per hour. Tonight, partly cloudy with lows near 45. Northwest winds 10 to 15 miles per hour. And Friday, mostly sunny with highs near 54. Northwest winds 5 to 10 miles per hour. Your tide predictions for the Popoff Island. There was a high tide at 3:44 a.m. at 6 feet 11 inches. A low tide at 10:59 a.m. a minus tide of 1 foot 1 inch. A high tide at 5:50 p.m. at 5 feet 6 inches. And a low tide tonight at 10:39 at 3 feet. Your sun rose at 6:06 this morning, and your sun will set at 11:25, giving us 17 hours and 19 minutes of daylight hours. And that was your weather, tide predictions, and sunrise and sunset here on KSDP and KAEB. I'm Amy Mack. 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

0: Welcome to KSDP Senior Spotlight Special, where we'll be showcasing seniors from around the district. This Senior Spotlight Special will be featuring King Cove's Piper Mack. Piper Mack was born on May 16th in Anchorage, Alaska. She is described by her mom and dad as being such a hard worker who finishes everything she starts. She's also smart, thoughtful, kind, and an all-around good person and daughter. Mrs. Smith describes her as a creative and heartfelt student. One of her favorite memories of high school was when she went on the close-up trip and going to see the Broadway show Betty Boop. The best advice she has for a successful high school career is to get your work done so you don't have a ton of homework, and to be nice to your teachers. They have enough stress on their plates. Piper would like to thank her mom, dad, and family for always supporting her, and her Auntie Amy for being her loudest supporter. Piper's plans for after graduation are to attend UAA for general business. Piper Mack, I love you. I'm so proud of you. And on behalf of KSDP, congratulations.
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1: It's time for the fish report here on KSDP. We're still waiting for harvest numbers for today from the Alaska Peninsula. I know that's open on the north side and the northwest Epivac section, but nothing from the Department of Fish and Game yet for today's Alaska Peninsula harvest summary. But let's go ahead and take a look at what we have for Chinook weir counts as well as the rest of the Alaska Peninsula escapement. We had an update yesterday from Kodiak, and we'll look at yesterday's harvest summary as well as Bristol Bay. Yesterday's harvest summary, fishing on the North Peninsula only, 184,000 sockeye harvested. Right now, North Port Mueller to Outer Port Hyden is at 712,000 sockeye as of yesterday. So well on their way to 1 million over there. Nelson Lagoon at 80,000 yesterday. Nothing from Northwest Epivac yet reported. We are hoping to see some numbers for that here in the near future. Looking at the Chinook weir counts, yesterday 3,900 fish up the Chinook weir. They are just short of 300,000 for their cumulative overall harvest. And they're getting close. They're dipping below that upper projection for the early run and tracking along the upper projection for the late run. So far, escapement tracking on objective goals. For sockeye harvest, all areas were unconfidential, so full report, 5,700 sockeye yesterday delivered for a total of 253,000 to date. Most sections of Chinook are closing, but a couple will remain open. Escapement for the rest of the Alaska Peninsula yesterday for Ozinski. This is on the 1st of July, 2026. Wierzynski had 75 fish up the weir for a total now of 2,600. By this time last year, we were at 3,200. And in 2022, we were at 2,200. So 2,600 total escapement for Wierzynski this year, 3,200 by this time last year. And 2022, 2,200. 2017, a big year for sockeye harvest, it was at 374 total escape. So we're in the top two of the last 10 years. Nelson River had 10,000 at the weir yesterday. They're at 56,000, which puts it above most years in the last 10. And then the Bear River was 7,400 for a total of 58,000, putting it in the upper end of the last 10 years as well. Moving over now to the Kodiak harvest summary for yesterday. On June the 30th, there was 55,000 sockeye reported in Kodiak, putting them at 262,000 for their total sockeye harvest. 10,000 chum for a total of 68,000 chum over in Kodiak, and very few pinks so far. And finally, let's wrap it up now with the Bristol Bay numbers for July the 1st. We're getting historically close to the peak, but this is certainly not where it's been peaking for the last, 10 years now. For July 1st in Bristol Bay, they had 1.7 million sockeye harvested for a total now of 9.9 million to date. Naknek was closed, but Ugashik was open. 361,000 out of Ugashik for a total of 2.1 million. Igigik with 478,000 for a total of 3.1 million. As I said, Naknek closed. They have 750,000 to date. Nushagik just under 1 million at Nushagik, for a total now of 3.8 million, and 6,000 in Togiak for a total of 14,000 to date. And that will do it for the fish report here on KSDP.
2: It's time now for your weather, tide predictions, and sunrise and sunset. Starting with your coastal water forecast, courtesy of the National Weather Service of Anchorage, Alaska. From Sitkin up to Castle Cape, today southwest winds 15 knots, becoming north in the afternoon, seas 4 feet with rain. Tonight, northwest winds 20 knots, seas 4 feet. And Friday, northwest winds 15 knots, seas 3 feet. Castle Cape to Cape Tolstoy, today west winds 20 knots, seas 3 feet. Tonight, northwest winds 20 knots, seas 3 feet. And Friday, west winds 15 knots, seas 2 feet. Cape Tolstoy to Cape Sarachev. Today, northwest winds 20 knots, seas 5 feet. Tonight, northwest winds 20 knots, seas 4 feet. And Friday, northwest winds 20 knots, seas 4 feet. Port Hyden and Nelson Lagoon, we have a small craft advisory Friday. Today, west winds 15 knots, seas 3 feet. Tonight, west winds 20 knots, seas 4 feet. And Friday, west winds 20 knots, seas 5 feet. Nelson Lagoon to Cape Sarachev, we have a small craft advisory Friday. Today, west winds 15 knots, seas 5 feet. Tonight, west winds 20 knots, seas 4 feet. And Friday, west winds 25 knots, diminishing to 15 knots in the afternoon, seas 5 feet. Your detailed forecast for the Alaska Peninsula. Today, scattered showers, mainly before 1 p.m. Cloudy, then gradually becoming mostly sunny, with highs near 52. West winds around 10 miles per hour. Tonight, partly cloudy with lows near 45. Northwest winds 10 to 15 miles per hour. And Friday, mostly sunny with highs near 54. Northwest winds 5 to 10 miles per hour. Your tide predictions for the Popoff Island. There was a high tide at 3:44 a.m. at 6 feet 11 inches. A low tide at 10:59 a.m. a minus tide of 1 foot 1 inch. A high tide at 5:50 p.m. at 5 feet 6 inches. And a low tide tonight at 10:39 at 3 feet. Your sun rose at 6:06 this morning, and your sun will set at 11:25, giving us 17 hours and 19 minutes of daylight hours. And that was your weather, tide predictions, and sunrise and sunset here on KSDP and KAEB. I'm Amy Mack. 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
1: It's time for the Fish Report here on KSTP. We're still waiting for harvest numbers for today from the Alaska Peninsula. I know it's open on the north side and the northwest Tepevac section, but nothing from the Department of Fish and Game yet for today's Alaska Peninsula harvest summary. But let's go ahead and take a look at what we have for Chinook weir counts as well as the rest of the Alaska Peninsula escapement. We had an update yesterday from Kodiak, and we'll look at yesterday's harvest summary as well as Bristol Bay. Yesterday's harvest summary, fishing on the North Peninsula only, 184,000 sockeye harvested. Right now, North Port Mueller to Outer Port Hyden is at 712,000 sockeye as of yesterday. So well on their way to 1 million over there. Nelson Lagoon at 80,000 yesterday. Nothing from Northwest Tepevac yet reported. We are hoping to see some numbers for that here in the near future. Looking at the Chinook weir counts, yesterday 3,900 fish up the Chinook weir. They are just short of 300,000 for their cumulative overall harvest. And they're getting close. They're dipping below that upper projection for the early run and tracking along the upper projection for the late run. So far, escapement tracking on objective goals. For sockeye harvest, all areas were unconfidential. So full report, 5,700 sockeye yesterday delivered for a total of 253,000 to date. Most sections of Chinook are closing, but a couple will remain open. Escapement for the rest of the Alaska Peninsula yesterday for Ozinski. This is on the 1st of July, 2026. Ozinski had 75 fish up the weir for a total now of 2,600. By this time last year, we were at 3,200. And in 2022, we were at 2,200. So 2,600 total escapement for Ozinski this year, 3,200 by this time last year, and 2022, 2,200. 2017, a big year for sockeye harvest, it was at 374 total escape. So we're in the top two of the last 10 years. Nelson River had 10,000 at the weir yesterday. They're at 56,000, which puts it above most years in the last 10. And then the Bear River was 7,400 for a total of 58,000, putting it in the upper end of the last 10 years as well. Moving over now to the Kodiak harvest summary for yesterday. On June the 30th, there was 55,000 sockeye reported in Kodiak, putting them at 262,000 for their total sockeye harvest. 10,000 chum for a total of 68,000 chum over in Kodiak. And very few pinks so far. And finally, let's wrap it up now with the Bristol Bay numbers for July the 1st. We're getting historically close to the peak, but this is certainly not where it's been peaking for the last, I don't know, 10 years now. For July 1st in Bristol Bay, they had 1.7 million sockeye harvested for a total now of 9.9 million to date. Naknek was closed, but Ugashik was open. 361,000 at Ugashik for a total of 2.1 million. Igigik with 478,000 for a total of 3.1 million. As I said, Naknek closed. They have 750,000 to date. Nushagik just under 1 million at Nushagik for a total now of 3.8 million. And 6,000 in Togiak for a total of 14,000 to date. And that will do it for the Fish Report here on KSDP.
2: It's time now for your weather, tide predictions, and sunrise and sunset. Starting with your coastal water forecast, courtesy of the National Weather Service of Anchorage, Alaska. From Sitkin up to Castle Cape, today southwest winds 15 knots, becoming north in the afternoon, seas 4 feet with rain. Tonight, northwest winds 20 knots, seas 4 feet. And Friday, northwest winds 15 knots, seas 3 feet. Castle Cape to Cape Tolstoy, today, west winds 20 knots, seas 3 feet. Tonight, northwest winds 20 knots, seas 3 feet. And Friday, west winds 15 knots, seas 2 feet. Cape Tolstoy to Cape Sarashev, today, northwest winds 20 knots, seas 5 feet. Tonight, northwest winds 20 knots, seas 4 feet. And Friday, northwest winds 20 knots, seas 4 feet. Port Hyde and Nelson Lagoon, we have a small craft advisory Friday. Today, west winds 15 knots, seas 3 feet. Tonight, west winds 20 knots, seas 4 feet. And Friday, west winds 20 knots, seas 5 feet. Nelson Lagoon to Cape Sarishef, we have a small craft advisory Friday. Today, west winds 15 knots, seas 5 feet. Tonight, west winds 20 knots, seas 4 feet. And Friday, west winds 25 knots, diminishing to 15 knots in the afternoon, seas 5 feet. Your detailed forecast for the Alaska Peninsula. Today, scattered showers, mainly before 1 p.m. Cloudy, then gradually becoming mostly sunny, with highs near 52. West winds around 10 miles per hour. Tonight, partly cloudy with lows near 45. Northwest winds 10 to 15 miles per hour. And Friday, mostly sunny with highs near 54. Northwest winds 5 to 10 miles per hour. Your tide predictions for the Popoff Island. There was a high tide at 3:44 a.m. at 6 feet 11 inches. A low tide at 10:59 a.m. a minus tide of 1 foot 1 inch. A high tide at 5:50 p.m. at 5 feet 6 inches, and a low tide tonight at 10:39 at 3 feet. Your sun rose at 6:06 this morning, and your sun will set at 11:25, giving us 17 hours and 19 minutes of daylight hours. And that was your weather, tide predictions, and sunrise and sunset here on KSDP and KAEB. I'm Amy Mack. Thanks for listening and have a great day.

0: 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We did this in the first show, and we're going to do it again now.
1: Thus breaking a long-standing tradition. 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

Aleutian Peninsula Broadcasting is generously supported by the City of Sandpoint. 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Anchorage is 575 nautical miles to the northeast. The Sandpoint City Council meets the second Tuesday of every month at 7 p.m. in the City Hall Council Chambers. 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
1: It's time for the Fish Report here on KSDP. We're still waiting for harvest numbers for today from the Alaska Peninsula. I know it's open on the north side and the northwest Tepevac section, but nothing from the Department of Fish and Game yet for today's Alaska Peninsula harvest summary. But let's go ahead and take a look at what we have for Chinook weir counts as well as the rest of the Alaska Peninsula escapement. We had an update yesterday from Kodiak, and we'll look at yesterday's harvest summary as well as Bristol Bay. Yesterday's harvest summary, fishing on the North Peninsula only, 184,000 sockeye harvested. Right now, North Port Mueller to outer Port Hyden is at 712,000 sockeye as of yesterday. So well on their way to 1 million over there. Nelson Lagoon at 80,000 yesterday. Nothing from Northwest Sepevac yet reported. We are hoping to see some numbers for that here in the near future. Looking at the Chinook weir counts, yesterday 3,900 fish up the Chinook weir. They are just short of 300,000 for their cumulative overall harvest. And they're getting close. They're dipping below that upper projection for the early run and tracking along the upper projection for the late run. So far, escapement tracking on objective goals. For sockeye harvest, all areas were unconfidential. So full report, 5,700 sockeye yesterday delivered for a total of 253,000 to date. Most sections of Chinook are closing, but a couple will remain open. Escapement for the rest of the Alaska Peninsula yesterday for Ozinski. This is on the 1st of July, 2026. Wierzynski had 75 fish up the weir for a total now of 2,600. By this time last year, we were at 3,200. And in 2022, we were at 2,200. So 2,600 total escapement for Wierzynski this year, 3,200 by this time last year, and 2,200. 2017, a big year for sockeye harvest, it was at 374 total escape. So we're in the top two of the last 10 years. Nelson River had 10,000 at the weir yesterday. They're at 56,000, which puts it above most years in the last 10. And then the Bear River was 7,400 for a total of 58,000, putting it in the upper end of the last 10 years as well. Moving over now to the Kodiak harvest summary for yesterday. On June the 30th, there was 55,000 sockeye reported in Kodiak, putting them at 262,000 for their total sockeye harvest. 10,000 chum for a total of 68,000 chum over in Kodiak, and very few pinks so far. And finally, let's wrap it up now with the Bristol Bay numbers for July the 1st. We're getting historically close to the peak, but this is certainly not where it's been peaking for the last, 10 years now. For July 1st in Bristol Bay, they had 1.7 million sockeye harvested for a total now of 9.9 million to date. Naknek was closed, but Ugashik was open. 361,000 out of Ugashik for a total of 2.1 million. Egigik with 478,000 for a total of 3.1 million. As I said, Naknek closed. They have 750,000 to date. Nushagik just under 1 million at Nushagik for a total now of 3.8 million, and 6,000 in Togiak for a total of 14,000 to date. And that will do it for the Fish Report here on KSDP.
2: It's time now for your community window here on KSDP, starting with job openings. The QT Tribe of Sandpoint is hiring a grant writer and an executive director. The City of Sandpoint is hiring a part-time pull-tab sales assistant, as well as a fire chief. The Shimigan Corporation is hiring a bartender. The King Cove Department of Public and Safety is hiring a certified police officer. Interested applicants can contact the King Cove PD at 907-497-2210. EATS is hiring a behavioral health trainee and a community health representative. Both of those positions can be in Sandpoint or King Cove. They are also hiring a clinical information clerk for King Cove, a community health aide for False Pass and Nelson Lagoon, and a clinical information clerk slash janitor for Cold Bay. Community announcements. King Cove, you are all invited to a luncheon welcoming Senator Dan Sullivan. That'll be today, Thursday, July 2nd at the Bingo Hall at 2 p.m. And today is July 2nd, 2026. Happy birthday to Arlene Gunderson. Happy birthday to Marlene Mack. Happy birthday to Della Trumbull. And happy birthday to Brenda Gilbert. And that's all for the community window. If you have anything you'd like for us to put on the air or web, you can contact us through email at cw@apradio.org. You can call us at 907-383-5737, or you can still fax us at 907-383-5271. Also, look for updates, meeting archives, and more at apradio.org. I'm Amy Mack. Thanks for listening and have a great day. It's time now for your weather, tide predictions, and sunrise and sunset. Starting with your coastal water forecast, courtesy of the National Weather Service of Anchorage, Alaska. From Sitkin up to Castle Cape, today southwest winds 15 knots, becoming north in the afternoon, seas 4 feet with rain. Tonight, northwest winds 20 knots, seas 4 feet. And Friday, northwest winds 15 knots, seas 3 feet. Castle Cape to Cape Tolstoy, today west winds 20 knots, seas 3 feet. Tonight, northwest winds 20 knots, seas 3 feet. And Friday, west winds 15 knots, seas 2 feet. Cape Tolstoy to Cape Sarachev, today northwest winds 20 knots, seas 5 feet. Tonight, northwest winds 20 knots, seas 4 feet. And Friday, northwest winds 20 knots, seas 4 feet. Port Hyden and Nelson Lagoon, we have a small craft advisory Friday. Today, west winds 15 knots, seas 3 feet. Tonight, west winds 20 knots, seas 4 feet. And Friday, west winds 20 knots, seas 5 feet. Nelson Lagoon to Cape Sarachev, we have a small craft advisory Friday. Today, west winds 15 knots, seas 5 feet. Tonight, west winds 20 knots, seas 4 feet. And Friday, west winds 25 knots, diminishing to 15 knots in the afternoon, seas 5 feet. Your detailed forecast for the Alaska Peninsula. Today, scattered showers, mainly before 1 p.m. Cloudy, then gradually becoming mostly sunny, with highs near 52. West winds around 10 miles per hour. Tonight, partly cloudy with lows near 45. Northwest winds 10 to 15 miles per hour. And Friday, mostly sunny with highs near 54. Northwest winds 5 to 10 miles per hour. Your tide predictions for the Popoff Island. There was a high tide at 3:44 a.m. at 6 feet 11 inches. A low tide at 10:59 a.m. a minus tide of 1 foot 1 inch. A high tide at 5:50 p.m. at 5 feet 6 inches. And a low tide tonight at 10:39 at 3 feet. Your sun rose at 6:06 this morning, and your sun will set at 11:25, giving us 17 hours and 19 minutes of daylight hours. And that was your weather, tide predictions, and sunrise and sunset here on KSDP and KAEB. I'm Amy Mack. 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
2: This is another lie that is being told intensively and has become a fact that you are now using to make a question.
1: I have a challenging encounter with Albanian Prime Minister Edi Rama. And with just days to go before the NATO Security Summit in Ankara, we look at Turkey's crackdown on opposition and an ongoing spat about who gets to lead the Czech delegation. Should it be the President or the Prime Minister? That's all coming up here on Inside Europe.